two deadly shootings in which ICE officers shot in Houston and Maine. Finally, in international news, the Iranian-backed armed faction in Yemen, the Houthis, say that they will impose a blockade on Saudi ships on Monday. The New York Times says that the Houthis are threatening to open a new front in the Middle East conflict, contributing to conflict surrounding global energy markets. The announcement has been made amid conflict between U.S. and Iranian forces in the Persian Gulf. The countries carried out attacks on Monday. Iran targeted countries that the U.S. has military bases in, while the U.S. launched strikes on Iran for the 10th night in a row. The attacks initially surrounded the Strait of Hormuz, but have since expanded. Attacks and counterattacks have also killed at least three American members since Friday. Those were the headlines, thanks to reporting from local, national, and international outlets. Now on to a story from KCSB News.

0: The UC Santa Barbara Office of the Student Advocate is a resource for UCSB students that helps them communicate with the university through confidential peer support, assistance, and advice. The office supports organizations, grounds, and individuals involved in disputes within the university. The office works to improve university policies on behalf of the student body. To discuss the work that they do, today I'm joined by UC Santa Barbara Advocate Student General Suyun Wang.
1: So my name is Suyun Wang. I am a senior here at UC Santa Barbara. I am double majoring in history of public policy and law. So my name is Suyun Wang. I am a senior here at UC Santa Barbara. I am double majoring in history of public policy and law and sociology. I've been in the Office of Student Advocate since my freshman year. So I've been involved in the Associated Students for a while now. Previously, I've also served as the chair of Global Gaucho Commission, mental health advocate at Global Gaucho Commission. So I've been working with AS for quite a bit, law and sociology. I've been in the Office of Student Advocate since my freshman year. So I've been involved in the Associated Students for a while now. Previously, I've also served as the chair of Global Gaucho Commission, mental health advocate at Global Gaucho Commission. So I've been working with AS for quite a bit.
0: In your position as the Student Advocate General, I'm curious what kinds of services you're offering to the student body. Do you think you could start by detailing that a little bit?
1: As Student Advocate General, I have my own executive office, just like every other elected executive position within the student government. So my Office of the Student Advocate, offers free and confidential peer consultation or support service. I guess you could call it casework, for students who are navigating any university disputes. So we have three different kind of caseworkers that work with clients on three different kind of cases. We help students with conduct. So we have conduct caseworkers, and then we also help students navigating academic disputes. We also have grievance caseworkers who help clients navigate through the Title IX process. So casework is one of our main services. I take cases as well. So you asked what are the services that I offer. So I oversee the office, but at the same time, I also work with students as a caseworker capacity. In addition to that, we also offer advocacy services, meaning that if we observe any trends from our caseworks, or if any students come to us and wants to raise an issue to the university, we are the messenger in that perspective, especially, I guess, like me. I am the messenger. If I hear something from a student, I make sure that I bring that up with the university. So essentially, me and my office as a collective, we are the bridge between the student body and the school. Of course. So we have currently, the Office of Student Advocate has 10 caseworkers. So we divide them up, like I previously mentioned, into three divisions. We have four caseworkers for conduct and housing conduct. So these caseworkers will help students who are who have gotten a notice or a charge letter from the housing conduct and conduct office. Basically, you could, I guess, schedule an appointment with us at any point of your journey in this dispute. It could be the beginning of it, you have just received your notice letter, or it could be you want to appeal. So our caseworkers, once we receive your case intake, we schedule a meeting with you and sit down with you, make sure we walk you through the process, make sure you know your rights as a student, and we also help you draft letters, we help you understand what to say, we prepare you for the hearings to make sure essentially that you're not doing any of these alone. And then for academic dispute and also financial aid services, we help you navigate all the resources you need. For financial aid, it's a little bit more complicated. We cannot offer a lot of the advice that the financial aid advisors can offer, but we could fill you in on all the other resources that you might need, and we connect you with financial aid office if necessary. For academic disputes, a lot of times we deal with grade appeals, so we also have four caseworkers for that. We deal with a lot of that at the end of the quarter or in the beginning of a quarter. When students approach us, we make sure we help them walk through exactly, you know, who to email when it comes to grade disputes. That also includes academic integrity accusations when students approach us and say, hey, I got an email from my TA or my professor accusing me of using AI or plagiarism or any sort. We do the same thing that overlaps with conduct a little bit. So we help you understand your rights as a student and how you should approach the situation, who you should email, because sometimes it could be confusing whether you should email the conduct office first or professor first. And lastly, for grievance, we deal with a lot of Title IX cases, especially when students are unfamiliar with how to report a Title IX conduct or whether if a case should be considered Title IX. We make sure we walk you through that. And for that, we are also trained by Title IX office here at UCSB. So we are their advisor that like basically we work with them officially, and they will point students to us if any student needs advisory services. So essentially we have three kinds of casework service, and also we offer language translation because we have a lot of caseworkers who speak multiple languages. That's something that we definitely prioritize at our office. Basically, the whole point is we want to help as many students as possible to make sure nobody's navigating these alone.
0: All right. And so, again, I'm also curious, what are the specific varieties of support that you offer? And could you also discuss the individual categories as well?
1: Yeah, I think, like I mentioned, things with financial aid is kind of out of our scope sometimes because UCSB has very particular ways of dealing with this. Every campus is the same. We also cannot say much regarding, different clients. They have very different financial aid status. So it's a very case-by-case basis. Typically, we can only refer them. In addition to that, I would say things that is related to residency, it's something that's also out of our control. We could definitely point you to the right person, but at the same time, as we all know, UC has its very own way of determining your UC residency, and that's not something that we could do. This is also something that registrar and financial aid do, basically. And then on top of that, I would say when it comes to, I guess when it comes to like legal services, that's when it also gets out of our scope. We do have an AS Legal Resource Center that we point people to, and they do have attorneys there at their office. It's located in Pardell Center. But when it gets escalated to a legal level, that's also out of our scope because we're not, licensed attorneys. We cannot give any legal advice. But other than that, we try our best to walk our clients through anything that they're dealing with. I would say, lastly, similar to what I mentioned, when it comes to immigration matters, that's also something that we cannot offer a lot of advice on. Again, we could point you to the right person, determined by your status. For example, if you're an international student, we make sure we connect you with the right OSS officer that could walk you through all the steps. But we cannot offer a lot of legal advice on these issues.
0: Yeah, and so how can the student body gain access to the support that your office gives?
1: Course. So, because we are an executive office, we do have a physical office location located on the first floor of the Multicultural Center. So, the way you would book a casework with us is to go to our website. And then on our website, you should be able to see all the three options that I mentioned. And once you click on them, you could also, so basically, we have the times available. And then you can also make a note of the language service that you would prefer. For example, if you want to have a caseworker who's able to speak Mandarin with you or Spanish with you, make sure you note that and we could find someone who's able to do that. Like I said, it's definitely something that our office is prioritizing this year to expand our casework service to make sure we help as many students as possible. And you could also go to our Instagram to see all of our office updates and to see which caseworkers you're working with. I also want to mention that we just updated our website. So actually, if you go to our website, you should be able to see that we added translation services on our website. So you should be able to translate our website into a lot of different languages as well. So we specify our casework intake process on there. We also have a lot of Q&A process, questions just on there that walks you through exactly what you should bring to a casework and what you should prepare. In addition to that, you could also reach our intake email, Should you have any questions regarding whether you think it's appropriate to come to us for this case, or maybe you should go to Legal Resource Center? So it is also on our website. It's just OSA intake at, I believe, ASUCSB.com. But you can also email me, like I said, if you have any questions with the university that you would like to raise to, let's say, student affairs, or you have any questions about university processes that you don't think is fair, that you think that we should advocate on your behalf, feel free to just email me as well.
0: Yeah, and is there any disputes that students commonly deal with that they don't realize they can come to your office and receive support for?
1: I think the most common ones, obviously, like I previously mentioned, we get a lot of great appeals, and we also get a lot of academic integrity charges when it comes to plagiarism, especially with no actual AI regulation in place at the moment. It's hard for a student to determine how to, I guess, respond to AI charges. I would encourage students to come to us as soon as possible. Don't wait till the appeal stage, because we could walk you through the process and exactly how you should respond to these charges. Also, how you should compile your evidence. I think that's something that is extremely important, because this could be escalated to, very severe levels of conversation with the school. So I would encourage students, if you are getting any academic violation or academic integrity notice or charges, please come to us as soon as possible. Additionally, if you are residing within university housing conduct could pile up. So if you think you just have, a notice because of noise complaints, you probably think it's not that big of a deal. But once you compile those, if you have one, two, or three, it could get escalated to a pretty big deal. So I will also encourage students, if you have any housing conduct notices, treat it seriously and come to us, because we don't want you to lose your housing at any time during your, academic career. Because the last thing you should be stressing about within Isla Vista and UCSB is to lose your housing. So definitely come to us, and then we'll walk you through the process. We'll let you know exactly what stage you're at right now, and we'll help you with that to make sure that you know exactly what stage you're in, and to make sure that try not to lose your housing, and we'll help you with that.
0: You mentioned that with the creation of your new app, you've been looking to receive student feedback to help improve. And I'm curious, is that an attempt to broaden your interface and allow students to receive more services from your office?
1: Yeah, I have two things to add. So another thing about our office that a lot of people don't know is that we actually run or maintain the Go Gaucho app as well. So we have a technology subcommittee within our office that are actively developing new features for the Go Gaucho app, which is an app that lets you plan your courses, and also you can see all the menu from the dining halls. You can also see library capacities. It's a very useful app. I've seen a lot of students using it. But not a lot of students know that. Firstly, we are developing that app at the moment, or we are maintaining it. And secondly, we are actively adding new features to the website version of it. So a lot of students have the app, but they don't know that you can actually go on the website, and we have a GoGaucho website for it. It is very useful. It essentially, you could use it as a course planner before you actually select any courses. So that's something that we are working on at the moment. If anyone has any feedback, or if you want any new features added to this app, just to let you know, we are here and we are actively listening. If you have any ideas, feel free to email those to me. We're always thinking about new ideas to see how we could better improve this app for our UCSB student body. And then secondly, I just want to mention that Office of the Student Advocate, I wouldn't say it's necessarily new, but the current office structure has only been established since around 2 years ago. So we're still working on expanding the office. So right now, all of our caseworkers are being professionally trained by the school, which is why you could trust us, because we are very familiar with the knowledge, and we have active communication with the university. meaning that any new policy updates will get delivered to our office as soon as possible, so we are familiar with everything that's going on campus on the policy level. That being said, I want to encourage everyone who's listening or anyone who is interested in student advocacy and helping your fellow peers to consider joining us in the future. So currently we have around 26 members in my office, but the thing is, I don't want this office to die, right? My hope and all the SACs that came before me is that we could make Office of a Student Advocate here at UCSB be a very long-lasting student advocacy group that continues for decades, generations. So if anyone is interested, please be on the lookout and follow our Instagram to see if we're recruiting anytime soon. We might need you to join us or this year or next year. So yeah, thank you so much.
0: All right, and is there any other new developments within the advocacy office that the student body should be aware of?
1: Not necessarily. So you realize that we're not adding a lot of conduct or policy related features on there, even though that is our main scope of work. For Go Gaucho, two main reasons why we incorporated this project under our office. Firstly, very simply, it's just because the developers of Go Gaucho, they were graduating and they were considering passing the project on to somebody. But the main mission of Go Gaucho is similar to OSA, which is by students for students. So we took it over because we would like this app and basically, like I said, like our office to be something that is started by UCSB students, maintained by UCSB students, and all for our peers, which is why we incorporated it under our office. And we're not necessarily adding a lot more conduct features on there because we would like to keep it the way it is right now. We are considering adding more features simply because we feel like there are a lot of rooms for improvements. So for adding features related to OSA, it is an open possibility. But right now, because we have our own website, OSA website, we're trying not to confuse them both together too much because we want people to go to our website so they could book an appointment. But that is an open possibility. Second reason why we have a Go Gaucho team here at OSA is because we actually get a lot of clients that are computer science majors or data science majors that have questions regarding, coding, AI with coding. Well, if we, let's say I'm a sociology and history major, if all of our caseworkers are those majors adjacent, who's going to answer those questions for them? So our five people team, Go Gaucho team here at OSA, actually also serve as advisors when it comes to cases like that. Not necessarily advising the students directly, but they advise our caseworkers on things that are related to coding or computer science. So they actually serve as representation for the STEM and also CS students. I think that's extremely important because you can't do cases with student body, like I said, like as many students as possible if you don't have representation for a particular kind of academia. So that's why we do have a team, a tech team here at OSA. We work together and they also help us develop new features if we need to, like for our own website. But we're not expanding any OSA services into Go Gaucho at the moment because we also don't know if in the future Go Gaucho wants to be its independent committee or anything of that sort. But currently, we are working together.

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That was UC Santa Barbara Student Advocate General Soo-Yeon Wang discussing the student office of the Student Advocate General. KCSB News can be heard on air Mondays and Thursdays at 5 p.m. You can find us on Spotify, SoundCloud, and Twitter under KCSB News. 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Our opening theme music is Algorithms by Chad Crouch. Our outro music is Loop 1 by Alex Gonzalez of Pleasant Valley Records. Tonight's newscast was engineered by me, Mavis Hawley. Tonight's news writer and producer is me, Mavis Hawley. That's all we have for you tonight. Thank you for tuning in to KCSB News. Once again, I'm Mavis Hawley. But don't go away. Up next, we have Climate Connections.

0: Welcome to 2026 Talks, where we're following our democracy in historic times.
1: People in this country deserve to have health care. We deserve to have people in government that are not giving tax cuts to the ultra-wealthy in this country on the backs of health care.
0: Former Maine Senate President Troy Jackson has effectively secured the Democratic nomination for Senate. More than two-thirds of the delegates at county-level meetings pledged their support to the logger and labor leader over the weekend. He's a close ally of veteran and oysterman Graham Platner, who dropped out following a rape accusation. Jackson is likely to run a similar progressive campaign when facing five-term incumbent Republican Susan Collins. Newly named South Carolina Senator Darlene Graham Nordone is considering running for her late brother Lindsey's seat. Graham Nordone was praised by South Carolina's other Republican senator, Tim Scott, who asked, quote, "Why not her?" President Donald Trump has also endorsed her. Polluted water and extremely high cancer rates are a touchy political issue in Iowa, where farmers use a lot of pesticides. Federal data shows that Republican Congressman Zach Nunn has taken big donations from agrochemical companies, and he has supported their efforts to get legal immunity from cancer lawsuits. He says they're part of a broad coalition backing his work on the House Agriculture Committee. But Sam Bernhardt, with Food and Water Action, doesn't buy that.
2: Representative Nunn has put his corporate donors ahead of the interests of Iowa working families when it comes to the issue of pesticides and protecting Iowans from pesticides.
0: Nunn's district, encompassing Des Moines and south of town, is considered a toss-up, and his Democratic opponent is raising a lot of money. Democratic Pennsylvania Governor Josh Shapiro is pouring more than $3 million into a coordinated campaign to win four congressional races and both chambers of the legislature. Analysts say success could burnish Shapiro's reputation as a battleground leader if he enters the presidential race. Next month, Maryland lawmakers will take up 2028 redistricting in a special legislative session. A judge has ruled its districts must be compact, contiguous, and mindful of external boundaries. Democratic lawmakers want to nullify that ruling with a constitutional amendment that makes partisan gerrymandering less vulnerable to legal challenges. Joanne Antoine with Common Cause Maryland says that's the trend since the Supreme Court weakened the Voting Rights Act, but by itself, that's not enough justification.
3: Marylanders should be the ones to decide whether or not we want to amend our Constitution to allow us to explore mid-decade redistricting next session. So I think that it is a better route. My hope is that this is a process that allows for public participation.
0: Maryland Republican lawmakers argue such redistricting would disenfranchise hundreds of thousands and silence the voices of conservative Eastern Shore voters. The New York Times says FBI agents have been told not to investigate charges of violence and assault against ICE. The White House denies the report. In Miami, U.S. Marshals arrested brothers Andrew and Tristan Tate, right-wing social media influencers who promote male dominance, misogyny, and wealth. The U.K. is seeking their extradition on rape and sex trafficking charges. I'm Simone Perez for Pacifica Network and Public News Service. 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

0: Tesla has qualified for an exception. Budd says these restrictions limit the growth of EVs in the state because they reduce consumer choice. In fact, some EV brands are simply unavailable in North Carolina.
1: So in order to enable access to EVs for all consumers, they really do need more options and price points to choose from.
0: So her group is pushing for policies that allow more direct-to-consumer EV sales. Budd says it's a common-sense solution that will benefit consumers and accelerate the transition to a clean energy future. Climate Connections is produced by the Yale Center for Environmental Communication. To learn more about climate change, visit climateconnections.org.

Welcome back. You're in tune to Sandspit Summer. I'm Keith the Kook. Well, we're back from being off the air last week. There's a few good stories that we're going to rerun for that reason. But we will enhance them with more words and music, including Jack Johnson talking about how much he loves Fugazi.

0: We have a South Swell event in this week's cast. 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
1: After some headlines, we'll catch up with the calendar, a couple of surf film reviews, and a chunky 805 scene report. Breaking news, the kids are all right, and so is the community of former youth out there, too. Happy 50th birthday, belated, to John Currar of Missing 23rd, Headcut, and too many other bands to mention.

A beach hazard statement was issued on Sunday by the National Weather Service, warning of dangerous rip currents and breaking waves due to elevated surf. The highest surf will be focused across the south-facing beaches due to a southerly swell produced by tropical storm Elida. The Channel Islands are blocking a lot of the wave energy from Elida along the south coast of Santa Barbara County, but the hazards are predicted to affect the beaches between Big Sur and Point Conception and all of the Ventura County beaches. Catalina and Santa Barbara Channel Islands and the Malibu coast will all see the swell and hazardous conditions as well. The event is now underway and will produce hazards on the beaches through Tuesday afternoon. The Weather Service advises that additional beach hazard statements or high surf advisories will likely be needed through the rest of the week due to a series of incoming southerly swells.

An agreement to monitor pollution entering the Pacific Ocean off of Santa Barbara's East Beach has been struck, as reported in The Independent. The Sierra Club negotiated a deal with three local businesses, including Marburg Waste Management, to increase monitoring, mitigation efforts, and prevention measures to reduce the pollution washing into our waterways during rainstorms. Cowley Fauci in The Independent reports that Sable Offshore Corporation, a Houston-based oil company,

0: has asked the U.S. Department of Energy to use the power of eminent domain to seize a three-mile stretch of state-owned submerged land off the coast of Santa Barbara and a large portion of Gaviota State Park as well. Politico obtained the June 2nd letter to the DOE recently, but the contents were reported behind a paywall.
1: KCSB News covered the story last week. Mavis Holly interviewed UCSB political scientist Pashan Malavi on the July 13th KCSB Community Newscast.
2: Sable's pipelines are connected to the land they're looking to acquire. The company has been actively operating after it resumed oil production in March and is looking to bypass prohibitive local and state law. Initially, the Trump administration approved the restart through an emergency order, bypassing permission from California. I spoke to UC Santa Barbara professor Pasha Madavi about what asserting eminent domain over private and public lands means for both the pipeline project and California state rights.
3: Yeah, this is, you know, very, very unorthodox. It's not, eminent domain is not designed for the federal government to take state government property. If you think back to how this all came about, ExxonMobil used to operate the offshore assets, the Santa Ynez unit, the three platforms that are in federal waters, and this processing facility that is onshore. And another company had managed Plains All American, the pipeline system. And when Exxon sold this to Sable, it had given Sable effectively a loan to do so because Exxon itself viewed the project as too risky and also a challenge from a regulatory perspective given the state of California, but also back then as well. I mean, you think about a lot of the hurdles that one has to go through to produce a very, very risky oil asset. Risky because of corrosion, it has a lot of sulfur in it, the oil itself, which further adds to the corrosion problems of the pipeline. And, you know, Sable buying this, knowing those risks, but taking on that challenge because it was effectively a gamble that ExxonMobil, a very, you know, massive but also savvy and well-resourced corporation, deemed not worth it. And Sable knew from the beginning that this would not be an easy endeavor. And so their plan from the beginning had been, we are going to take this gamble because we think that we can, you know, override some of these roadblocks, e.g. the state, the federal government, but also the county. So, you know, their plan was to get this oil out pretty soon. They had thought that they could overcome the roadblocks. Here was saying, no, the state of California doesn't know better. DC knows better. And that is an incredibly dangerous proposition to a system of governance that has been in place, especially when it comes to pipelines, for decades, and challenging that.
4: And here's a song from 805 artist, Eternal Wave.

0: Our correspondence story for this week comes from Palestine, the beaches of Gaza City. On social media, I caught a report. Originally, as reported by Agence France-Presse, is Omar Al-Qata from Gaza. It was republished to social media as a short video with captions on aljazeera.com. And it was titled, Gaza Surfers Seek Solace from War in the Sea. The images are captioned in dynamic text reading, Gaza's once vibrant surf community was nearly wiped out by Israel's genocidal war. But amid the destruction, one group of resilient surfers continues to chase waves despite the ever-present threat of becoming an Israeli military target. Tashin was filmed surfing off the coast of Gaza City on June 15, 2026, in the opening clip. The images are captioned in dynamic text reading, Tashin fell in love with surfing as a young boy after learning from his father. But today, he is one of the last Palestinian surfers left in Gaza. Tashin Abu Asi, a surfer, says,
1: The situation is still unstable. At any moment, shells or explosives could land near you. Anything like that.
0: The captions continue, Israel's war on Gaza has turned its coastlines into an active war zone. Multiple fishermen have been injured by Israeli naval gunfire in recent months. Israel's displacement of nearly 2 million people has also largely erased Gaza's once vibrant surfing community. A Palestinian surfer, Khalil Abu Jiab, says,
1: Unfortunately, the war on the Gaza Strip came. And out of those 17 surfers, only three are left in all of Gaza, out of 2 million people, me and two others.
0: The captions continue. A lack of equipment due to Israel's blockade on Gaza is now a major barrier to the sport. Palestinian surfer Abdel Rahim Al-Ustad says,
1: Surf wax, which we put on the boards, is not available at all in Gaza. So we resort to candle wax so we can keep the sport going. As surfers, we treat these boards like great treasures to us.
0: The captions continue. Despite the risks, the sea offers these surfers a hope and rare escape from the grim realities of war. Tashin Abu Asi, Palestinian surfer, says,
1: Even with the war, the shelling, the destruction, we're still continuing with the sport because it lets us breathe and it makes us feel safe.
0: And Khalil Abu Jiab, Palestinian surfer, concludes. The only outlet in Gaza is the sea. Without it, life would have vanished long ago. The AFP Wire story has many more details and some more of the video, which they posted to YouTube. The international press has picked up on this rare positive story on the edges of Gaza's existential crisis and has made the rounds since the first appearing on June 22nd. Radio France and France TV featured it prominently, for instance. It was also reported by CNN's chief international correspondent, Clarissa Ward. She recorded this short video from what looks like a safe and orderly home office. The video was shot by Gaza-based photojournalist Tariq Al-Hilu and posted to the Instagram.
2: Club founded in 2008, like everyone in the besieged enclave, these surfers have spent the last 2 years moving from place to place in order to the relentless bombardment. But this summer, they are dusting off their boards and taking to the water once again. According to their website, there are around 30 surfers inside Gaza, but at the moment, they're only aware of five surfboards that have survived the war. The others, they say, were lost in the rubble of their destroyed homes. Still, you can see kids with torn up, broken boards or whatever they can improvise to get out on the water and feel that beautiful sense of release.
1: This is Mohammed Abu Ghanem, a Palestinian surfer. The only outlet in Gaza is the sea. Without it, life would have vanished long ago. The sea is freedom. First and foremost, freedom for us is the sea. Other than that, we don't have freedom. We live here under the blockade, under very harsh reality.
2: The ceasefire between Israel and Hamas came into effect in October, but Israeli strikes have continued with both sides accusing each other of persistent violations. And even the sea is not safe. Just 2 weeks ago, one fisherman was reportedly killed by Israeli fire off the coast of Deir al-Balah in central Gaza. The IDF hasn't made any comment about that. But even before the war, the Gaza Surf Club really struggled to get the equipment they needed, like surf wax, improvising solutions with candle wax. You see, nothing is going to stop them from getting out on the water. And I do have to give a very special shout out on this one to our photojournalist, Tarek Al-Halou, who took more than a couple of tumbles on this story.
0: To be fair, Clarissa Ward has reported from Gaza in the past, and in December 2023, visited a UAE-operated field hospital, reporting on the impact of the war on civilians, describing them as the worst she had seen in the Strip in her 20 years as a reporter. And this was just 2 months into the war that is still ongoing. But it should be noted that you always get a little more feel for the war zone from journalists who are not parachuting in or repeating wire service stories. Journalists like Al Jazeera's Hani Mahmoud, who covered the story like this for Al Jazeera English, reporting from Gaza on the ground, or in this case, on the beach.
3: As the sun rises over Gaza coastline, a small group of young men heads toward the sea. For them, these waves offer something increasingly difficult to find, a break from reality. Life on land has become a daily struggle. Many have been displaced, homes have been destroyed, opportunities for work, study, and recreation have become scarce. But here, in the water, those burdens seem a little lighter. Among those keeping the sport alive is 18-year-old Khalil Abu Jayyab. He says he first stepped onto a surfboard when he was just 5 years old. For Khalil, surfing has become more than a hobby. It's a source of comfort and escape.
0: Khalil Abu Jayyab, Palestinian surfer, is quoted here.
4: I surf because Gaza often feels like a prison, and the sea is our only escape. Without it, life would be much harder to endure. When we are in the water, we leave our worries behind. We forget the pressures of daily life, and for a while, enter a different world where we feel free.
3: Surfing first gained popularity in Gaza years ago through a small but dedicated community. Today, continuing the sport has become increasingly difficult. Many boards have been damaged or lost, while replacement equipment is nearly impossible to find. Khalil says rebuilding the surfing community has become a challenge of its own. The lack of equipment and resources has left only a handful of surfers still active.
0: Abed Al-Rahman, a Palestinian surfer, is quoted here.
4: We are trying to rebuild the team and restore it to what it was before the war. But the lack of resources and equipment makes that extremely difficult.
3: For Gaza surfers, the challenge is not just finding the right waves. It's finding a way to keep the sport alive. The war, repeated displacement, and shortages have reduced what was once a small but a vibrant community of surfing into just a handful of enthusiasts.
0: Khalil Abu Jayyab, Palestinian surfer, is quoted here.
5: One of the biggest challenges we face is the lack of surfing equipment and supplies. Surf wax is not available in Gaza, so we rely on the simplest methods just to keep going.
3: The contrast is impossible to ignore. Behind them lies a landscape marked by destruction. Ahead of them, open water stretches beyond the horizon. The sea cannot change the realities they face, It can't rebuild homes or end the uncertainty. But for a few hours at a time, it offers something increasingly rare in Gaza. A sense of freedom, a sense of normality, and hope. In a place where freedom often feels out of reach, these young surfers have found their own way to chase it. Hani Mahmoud, Al Jazeera, from Gaza City, Palestine.

That was Ventura Band Messenger. We played Ventura Music Hall back in June. We'll tell you about that show and a bunch more in this chunky 805 scene report section of today's Sandspit Summer. My name's Keith the Kook, and it's a new program on the KCSB airwaves focused on 805 surfers and surfing culture. And it's hosted by Keith the Kook, like I said, and I'm a kook because I'm not a surfer, and I'm no business learning surfing at my advanced youth, you might say, and so I'm going to approach this as a journalist covering the world of surfing, so we're going to do our best to fact check and cite our sources and point you to good resources and things. To Oxnard's Mystery Shop, comic and game shop, for the second Mystery Fest. Mystery Fest 2. 2 days of local and regional bands pass through this comic and game store. And Mystery Shop has become real pillars of the hardcore and DIY community too, and it was great to celebrate them this July 4th weekend. So many bands played, I couldn't really recall them all here, but you'll probably dig these standouts. RD played, In La Queche, Chatterton, The Spires, Los Solos, The Crystal Tears, and The Punk Rock Time Machine. Special shout out to Special Forces from San Luis Obispo, who played the Mystery Shop back in June, and which was a legendary show. Rumors are that they will release a live album soon, and some of the tracks were recorded back in April here at KCSB. Rumors are also that the Mystery Shop crew are documenting all of their good work for the youth-led DIY scene in Oxnard. Their work pays off for the whole of the 805's DIY scene. Thank you from the bottom of my heart. The Mystery Shop crew is fresh off of documenting JC50 up in Ventura. Sold out shows on June 27th and 28th, which I'll tell you all about next.

All right, that's the Missing 23rd. Let's go to the show. That was a memorable song that they played headlining the weekend of JC50 shows. That's John Krarb on vocals there, singing for Missing 23rd for more than 30 years now. Or they're celebrating 30 years. I'm not sure exactly the exact vintage of that band, of former youth DIY artists. The Missing 23rd, one of many, many bands that John plays drums for or sings for. John Krarb turned 50 this year, and he tried to get as many of his bands back together to play this weekend, and it was a stacked lineup, though he left a few out that he couldn't quite get back together for practice before the weekend came, or travel issues or illness. But like I said, it ended up being pretty packed. Friday at Vaquero y Mar featured a goth and post-punk heavy set of bands. Headcut, Detoxy, Mask, Guilty Strangers were a standout for me, and Dusk at Midnight. I saw them for the second time now. And Saturday's Ventura Music Hall show was on the punk side, with the Missing 23rd headlining. Dork Circus played, as well as Peter Pan's Army, Surf Punk from Massinger, we heard earlier on the show, and Doomy Heaviness from the Effing Wrath, and Heavy Hardcore from Stop Breathing, and Emmanuel Lewis bands that John was in. For me, Peter Pan's Army was a real standout. I'd never gotten to see them live, and it was blown away. John C. wrote on Instagram that Peter Pan's Army is probably a band I shouldn't be writing about, since I was only in it briefly, but I was the original drummer. I made friends with Matt after meeting at a 7 Seconds show in Santa Barbara. I helped write the first batch of songs and played the band's first show. Before the second show, Matt gave me the wrong date to progress off work, so I couldn't make it. And shortly after that, Victor took over on drums. Peter Pan's Army went on to play a ton of shows and released a great 7-inch recorded by our friend Shannon and released on his Simi Valley-based label, T4. I think 2003 was the last time these songs were played live, says John C. And Jocelyn came down from Portland to sing for the band. Eddie Numskull was a special featured guest for having produced punk, hardcore, and DIY shows throughout Central California for decades as well. Eddie joined the Missing 23rd on stage playing bass for one song. I believe it was Go to the Show, as a matter of fact, which we heard at the top of this segment. The most memorable song for me was the cover of Fugazi's Waiting Room, which is an icon of a punk song that had everyone singing along. Here is a bit of that, as recorded by KCSB programmer Ted Cope. Thank you, Ted.

0: Yes, that was a standout, and thanks for the recording, Ted Coe from JC50. It was an epic show. That Fugazi song is a real touchstone for the punk community. I don't have time to play the Manic Hispanic cover of Waiting Room by Fugazi. Well, thanks for tuning in. It's been another episode of Sandspit Summer. I'm Keith the Kook, and the episode couldn't have happened without Matt Kettman, Callie Fossey, and Amy Maria Orozco of the Santa Barbara Independent, online at independent.com.
1: And also special thanks to Mavis Holly and the KCSB Community News Team.
0: And also Just Elijah and Adam J., Surfing Correspondents for Sandspit Summer. I'm Keith the Kook. Thanks for tuning in.
2: 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Licensee is the Regents of the University of California with offices in Berkeley. KCSB-FM operates on an assigned center frequency of 91.9 megahertz with an effective radiated power of 620 watts by authority of the Federal Communications Commission in Washington, D.C. Our studios and offices are located in the Stork Communications Building on the UCSB campus. Our transmitter is located on the mountain named Sinek by the Chumash and the Santa Ynez Mountains. The transmitter site, also known as Broadcast Peak, is at an elevation of 1,228 meters above sea level, or 4,028 feet. 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

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I am Steve S., your host, Monday, 6 to 8 p.m. Joyful Cosmos is the show, your weekly ride on a road constructed of sound. There is no destination. Thank you for tuning in. We'll get this week's ride started off with some music from Billy Bang playing violin and Dennis Charles playing drums. This is a track titled Air Traffic Control, and it's taken from their 1982 live recording, released by Switzerland-based Hat Music, Hat Art Family, on LP. Live recording made the 29th of August, 1982, at the Jazz Festival Villisau in Switzerland. Billy Bang, violin, Dennis Charles, drums, Air Traffic Control from the LP titled Bangception here on Joyful Cosmos. Thank you for tuning in to KCSB.

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I'm Steve S., your host, Monday, 6 to 8 p.m. The Joyful Cosmos is the show. Thank you for tuning in. We're listening now to some music from Larry Oakes' Aram Shelton Quartet. Aram Shelton plays alto saxophone, Larry Oakes tenor and sopranino saxophones. Cachelle Nordison playing drums and Scott Walton playing bass on this track titled The Other's Dream. The CD itself is titled Continental Drift and is brought to us by Portuguese label Clean Feed Records back in 2020. Music recorded, there's two sets of tracks on here. They were recorded 5 years apart on Sound Recording in San Francisco, California, here in the United States. The track we're listening to, The Other's Dream, was recorded on the 12th of July, 2018. Aram Shelton, as I mentioned, alto saxophone, Larry Oakes tenor and sopranino saxophones leading the Larry Oakes Aram Shelton Quartet here on Joyful Cosmos. Thank you for tuning in to KCSB.

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Our web stream's online there at our website, as well as other internet radio applications. I'm Steve S., your host Monday, 6 to 8 p.m., Joyful Cosmos, the show. We're listening now to music from The Supplicants. And they are a quartet of musicians from the Bay Area here in California, in the United States of America. Samir Gupta on drum set and tabla, David Boyce, saxophone and bass clarinet, David Ewell, acoustic bass, and Richard Howell playing saxophone, percussion, and woodwinds. And this is a live performance recorded during February 2025 at Wildflower Arts in Oakland, California, here in the United States. From recording notes, the music of The Supplicants, let's see, oh, here we go. This, everything in the music is uncharted each time The Supplicants perform. They preconceive nothing except their collective approach to making music. The music of The Supplicants is entirely accessible and rhythmically swinging. Although the ensemble does not have a designated leader, their musical explorations, passing from one musician to another, and through the entire ensemble, develop ideas collectively and are expressed through group interplay rather than only in the lead instrument. You can find that information on Samir Gupta's Bandcamp page. It's the drum set tabla player here. As I mentioned, this was recorded during February 2025 at Wildflower Arts, which is a nonprofit organization founded by Dr. Nora Free and Dr. Tiffany Austin. Very musicians who set out from their own notes on an ambitious educational and creative mission to create a space where artists can thrive and cross-pollinate ideas and audiences can immerse themselves in great art and vibrant music. Wildflower Arts are in Oakland, the Bay Area, here in the U.S. Come up next, we will hear some music from a brand new CD from Mary Halverson and Ambrose Akinmusire.

The CD is titled Slow Mo Neon Luminate Hoverings. And it's just a group of duets. There's not a whole lot of information on the CD other than this music was recorded. We're going to hear a track titled Prelude in Ash, recorded 13th January 2025 at Sear Sound in New York City here in the United States. The CD is brought to us by Nonesuch Records. Mary Halverson, of course, guitar player I play pretty much everything she records here on Joyful Cosmos multiple times. She's among my favorite musicians. Ambrose Akinmusir is a trumpet player from Oakland, California, here in the United States, Bay Area as well. And he became acquainted with and then played with Steve Coleman's Five Elements, and is now well in within the jazz and improvised music communities here in the United States. So Mary Halverson playing guitar, Ambrose Akinmusir, trumpet duets by them both, titled Prelude and Ash, coming up next here on Joyful Cosmos. Thanks for tuning in to KCSB.

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Maybe you found us at kcsb.org for our web streams there at our website. I'm Steve S., your host, Monday, 6 to 8 p.m. Joyful Cosmos is the show. Your weekly ride on a road constructed of sound. There is no destination. Thank you for tuning in. We're listening now to some music from Davi Yargul, Sas Shiker. More about him momentarily. Just prior, we heard music from Daoud Akira, and he's a guitar player. I believe lives and works in Tokyo, Japan, and he is the guitarist with the band Kikagaku Moyo that I've played here from time to time on Joyful Cosmos. But that was a solo track titled Kameshibai, solo guitar work by Daoud Akira. And it's his contribution to the Subliminal Skull Palace Volume 2 in that series, set of compilations of guitar music from Japan. It's a series of compilations put together by UTech Records, a label based in Milwaukee, Wisconsin, here in the U.S. As I mentioned, we're listening now to music from Davi Yargul, Sas Shiker, and he's a musician and composer, sound artist, as he describes himself, from Mongolia, Ulaanbaatar, capital city, Mongolia. And about these recordings, he writes, working here in ambient soundscapes, giving modern form to traditional Mongolian instruments and belief systems, recalling the physical landscape of Mongolia and describing local belief system Tengrism, in which endless reincarnation into new dimensions plays a central role. The cassette itself is titled Re-Exist. The track that I'm playing, something like Ergeljid, Ergeljilet, Ergeljilel. And this recording was brought to us by Chinabot, label based in London, present London in the UK. Chinabot is a platform and collective created to change the dialogue surrounding Asian music. They write about their corpus of works. Quite a few fascinating artists and recordings at that label. You can find Chinabot on Bandcamp. And this release was brought to us by Chinabot back in February of 2020. Davi Yargul, Sas Shiker, here on Joyful Cosmos. Thank you for tuning in to KCSB.

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I am Steve S., your host, Monday, 6 to 8 p.m. Joyful Cosmos is the show. We're listening now to some music from Mark Hjortøy. More about him momentarily. Just prior, we listened to a segment of a work by Suzanne Ciani.

and that featured Suzanne Ciani performing on the Buchla Modular Synthesizer 200E, along with the Amsterdam, Netherlands-based Metropole Orchestra, conducted by Simon Dobson. It's a 50-piece orchestra that works in new and experimental music. That section I played, section 5, titled Chase Scene. And this is further explorations into quadraphonic sound by Suzanne Ciani. It was recorded at Amsterdam Dance Event, 19th of October, 2022, at Melkweg in Amsterdam, Netherlands. It was released by AKP Recordings, label based here in the U.S., back in June of this year. Suzanne Ciani, Metropole Orchestra, conducted by Simon Dobson. As I mentioned, we're listening now to music from Mark Hjortøy. It's taken from his brand new release, The Static Between Heartbeats. This track is titled Knocking Oscillators to the Clouds. Music produced and recorded in Vancouver, British Columbia, Canada, by Mark Hjortøy. It was released by Zero K, one of the labels in the Unexplained Sounds Network, based in Italy. That brings us the recognition test every other week here on KCSB early Saturday mornings. And I wanted to tell you about one other show, Quick Like, Chat Room by DJ Sayu. Tune in to KCSB on Mondays at noon to hear a chat room with DJ Sayu for a blend of... Oh, I'm sorry, that's the wrong day. Wednesdays at 2 p.m. to hear a chat room with DJ Sayu for a blend of South Asian and cumbia music, where Desi Heat meets cumbia beats, named after Chat, the South Asian street snack that's a mix of everything. 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Whether it's golden age Bollywood, electro cumbia, or disco funk, the chat room is your sonic passport to global rhythm. 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All right. Mark Hjortøy, Knocking Oscillators to the Clouds.

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They're at our website. I'm Steve S. Your host Monday, 6 to 8 p.m. Joyful Cosmos, the show. We're listening now to some music from Charlotte Hug and Chantel LaPlante. More momentarily, just prior, we heard music from Nad Spiro. That is the artist's name for Rosa Aruti. She's a guitar player, composer, musician from Barcelona, Spain. And I played a track titled Machinette, which she was accompanied by Mark Beasley on bass guitar. Rosa Aruti, guitar and pedals. She says no digital plugins. The release itself is titled Pedreres, and it was brought to us by Geometric Records and Munster Records in collaboration back in June of 2020. Nad Spiro, you can find her on Bandcamp. As I mentioned, we're listening now to you music from Charlotte Hug playing viola and electronics, Chantel LaPlante playing, performing on the laptop. Charlotte Hug from Zurich, Switzerland, Chantel LaPlante from Montreal, Canada. They met in London in 2001, and Hug, viola performer who also composes works using 3D graphic scores, multi-channel sound installations. LaPlante, composer of contemporary instrumental and electroacoustic music. And on this particular recording, they're using unique their bow techniques developed to manipulating sounds with electronics for Charlotte Hug. And LaPlante bringing her own sounds from her electroacoustic explorations to the performance. That music was recorded at the Festival Center for Contemporary Arts in Glasgow, Scotland, 27th October 2002, at the Free Radicals Festival. And that's what we were just listening to. The CD itself is titled Brilliant Days, and it was released by 44 Ears, Canadian label, back in 2003. The track Aujourd'hui, J'aimerais le passage, something like that, is the title of the track that I played from Charlotte Hug and Chantel LaPlante. And we are now listening to music from a duo from Argentina. This German Lema, he is a pianist from Bariloche, Argentina. They're in the northern Patagonia region, and Nicolas Ojeda, bass player from Buenos Aires. This track is titled La Búsqueda, and it's taken from a release titled Su Trazo y el Silencio by Germán Lema and Nicolas Ojeda. And you can find them on Bandcamp. This was released by Ears and Eyes Records back in May of 2023. Music recorded at a studio, Dr. F.A., during September of 2022 in Buenos Aires, Argentina. And that's going to just about wrap things up for this week's episode of Joyful Cosmos. If you enjoyed the ride, I'll be back next Monday, 6 to 8 p.m. with another episode here on KCSB. Do stick around. Sound Shapers with DJ Fraser is up at the top of the hour to take you on into your night here on KCSB.
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Have yourselves a wonderful night and a beautiful week. Peace.

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3: How a nation enforces its laws is as important as the laws themselves. And to see a federal agency running around in mass, that's not a police force that I want. That's not an America I want. That's not freedom to me. That's oppression.
2: James Early with the Service Employees Union in California says Americans aren't happy with current immigration enforcement, and a recent Fox poll confirms well more than half disapprove. Congress is considering a Republican bill to give ICE and Border Patrol $70 billion more to carry out President Donald Trump's agenda until the end of his term. The legislation could pass using budget reconciliation, making it immune to a filibuster. As a result, it wouldn't include Democratic demands for agents to go without masks, wear ID and body cameras, and obtain judicial warrants before entering homes. Even some Republican lawmakers are opposed to Trump's unpopular anti-weaponization fund, especially ahead of the midterms. It's looking increasingly likely Congress will vote on the $1.8 billion the White House says could go to January 6th rioters and others. For now, a federal judge has stalled the fund. Possible Democratic presidential candidate and California Governor Gavin Newsom is vowing a 100% tax on all payouts to any resident of that state. Former Vice President Mike Pence is calling on the federal government to be as good as average Americans are.
4: When a natural disaster happens, whether it be in Michigan, Indiana, or anywhere in America, the next day, the only thing you can't find in those neighborhoods is a parking spot, because the American people come from everywhere to help people they've never met and will never see again put their lives back together.
2: Generally, Cliff Young with poll firm Ipsos Public Affairs says a new survey finds voters are in a surly mood, frustrated with Republicans' actions as well as Democrats' lack of action.
5: Americans are not happy. They're having problems making ends meet. I mean, obviously, gas prices are high, but so is the price of eggs and butter as well. And Americans feel that. I would say overall, they have a large disbelief that the system is working for them.
2: Other polls show Trump's working class base is eroding and increasingly frustrated, especially about prices. Kevin Roberts with the Conservative Heritage Foundation says Trump is stepping on his own successes by trying to do too much.
6: So many achievements in this administration, including confronting the great terror sponsor of the Iranian regime, which no president has done on this scale in 47 years. But by the same token, they're feeling the economic consequences of that.
2: An estimate of the recent rush of mid-decade redistricting started at Trump's behest says it could net the GOP 14 House seats in Texas, Florida, Missouri, North Carolina, Tennessee, and Ohio. Democrats could gain 6 seats from changes in California and Utah. A federal judge is blocking most of Trump's actions at the Kennedy Center. District Judge Christopher Cooper ordered the president's name be removed from the building and reversed the decision to close the center for a 2-year renovation. In response, Trump said he's relinquishing control of the Kennedy Center and turning it over to Congress, though it's not clear if he'll stay on as the chair of the center's board. I'm Edwin J. Vieira for Pacifica Network and Public News Service. 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
9: We kind of feel like orphaned children, you know, without a federal election commission. It just doesn't seem right. I don't know how this can keep going.
10: The Department of Justice was dealt its 12th straight loss in its lawsuits to force states to release private voter data. A federal judge threw the bid for New York's unredacted voter registration lists. The courts have proven reluctant to let the administration intervene in state-run elections in that way and have been protective of voter privacy. The Trump administration has finalized a rule removing habitat protections from the Landmark Endangered Species Act. The new rule narrows the definition of harm, which originally included significant habitat degradation that kills or injures animals by impairing their ability to eat, shelter, or breed. Conservationists worry the new definition of harm could open endangered species habitat to logging, mining, drilling, and real estate development. Tara Zuardo with the Center for Biological Diversity expects lawsuits.
11: A particular project that's going to bulldoze a species home isn't technically harming the species because it's not someone shooting the animal, it's just someone taking home.

It was the 4th of July. It was the 4th of July, and there were fireworks exploding in the air. It was the 4th of July, and I was busy taking hot dog buns out of the packaging and slipping hot dogs between the two halves of the bun. It was the 4th of July, and my fingers were wrinkled from being in the pool for such a long time. It was the 4th of July, and it was very dark. And it was summer. And I was surrounded by dogs. And the grass was long and tall, and it was itching my ankles. And it was the 4th of July. And the air was heavy with gunpowder and fireflies and humidity from the summer heat. And I smelled myself, and I was salty and chlorinated from swimming in the pool. And when I burped, it tastes like hot dogs. And it was the 4th of July on KCSB-FM in Santa Barbara, 91.9 on your radio dials.

Don't you agree that in the summer everything is beautiful? There are more birds in the sky on one day of July than there are birds in the sky on any other month of the year. And the sun stays in the sky for such a long time. And even when it leaves, the ground is warm and has soaked up all of the sunshine. And you can even press your cheek against it and feel the remnants of the day coursing through the ground. And you can get up early and grab a stick and tie a handkerchief with a lunch inside of it. And you can walk halfway across the United States. And you can ride surfboards out across the ocean. And you can drive with the windows down and smell the flowers

had a dream that this summer will never end. We'll be here forever, just you and me. Walking around during the daytime and sleeping with the windows open during the nighttime and watching old movies from the 1950s on the TV and listening to the songs that you heard when you were a kid, but you've forgotten about all of them. And it'll be July for the rest of your life and for the rest of mine. And when I woke up from the dream, I felt good about the whole thing. And it was morning, just like it's morning every day.

You are listening to KCSB FM 91.9 in Santa Barbara. I am DJ Fraser, and this is Sound Shapers. We started off the set with Adam's Song by Peter Cardis. We heard Pamalu by Mike Cooper, Golden Gate Silver City by Pan American, First Guitar by Paul Maroon, and we are pushing things on with El Camino by Bart and Friends. Enjoy. I'll be back soon.

Arms and thoroughly washes her face. Now she snaps her wings. Who made the world? Who made the swan and the black bear? Who made the grasshopper? This grasshopper, I mean, the one who has flung herself out of the grass, the one who is eating sugar out of my hand, who is moving her jaws back and forth instead of up and down, who is gazing around with her enormous and complicated eyes. Now she lifts her pale forearms and thoroughly washes her face. Now she snaps her wings open and floats away. I don't know exactly what a prayer is. I do know how to pay attention, how to fall down into the grass, how to kneel down in the grass, how to be idle and blessed, how to stroll through the fields, which is what I have been doing all day. Tell me, what else should I have done? Doesn't everything die at last and too soon? Tell me, what is it you plan to do with your one wild and precious life?

I guess that's all I'll say about that.

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Yesterday, the sun was in the sky for not really that long of a time.

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Or the song from ending. Or you from leaving here. So, I'll get my warmest blanket and lay right here and try to remember the way that we danced under the fireworks on the 4th of July. Oh God. There's this cicada outside my window who chirps all through the night. He never wavers. He's the only one I can rely on, because everything else seems to either be leaving or ending, and that's all I have to say.

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Yes, of course, summer is gonna end. We've already crossed the hump of the solstice, and the days are only getting shorter and shorter. But I have an idea of how to stay here forever. So, here's what I'll do. First, go to the paper store and buy some paper. And then I'm going to get the biggest mortar and pestle that I can find, industrial grade, and I'm gonna lay inside of it and take the pestle and mush myself up in the mortar into 1,000 or maybe even 1,000,000 little flakes of ash. And then here's where you come into the story, is I want you to take what remains in the mortar and roll it up into one big firework. And I want you to shoot it off into the sky. And I want to explode over the 4th of July onlookers in the biggest boom of the night. And it'll light up everybody's pupils, and they'll all be amazed. And then I'll be here forever.

listening to KCSB FM in Santa Barbara, 91.9 on your radio dial. This is the July special on Sound Shapers. I've been doing some kind of just free flow, whatever pops into my mind, just kind of stream of consciousness, and hope it's interesting. I'm going to just back announce a bunch of the songs that you've heard on this episode. You heard, going way back, First Guitar by Paul Maroon, El Camino by Bart and Friends, The Morning Drinks You Too by Minda Lacey, Oh Well by Lee Baggett and Blind Dead Timmy, Insect Interlude, Circa the Air Base by Barry Walker Jr., Kettle Valley by Steph Green, and then this is Oneness by Lama Lobsang Palden and Jim Baker. Next up, we're going to hear Alice, a bonus track by Normie Hawaiians. Enjoy, and I'll see everybody maybe next week for a pre-recorded episode. Take care, and happy July.

It made you happy. It made you sing. I played for you my blues guitar. It didn't do much. It didn't go far. And though the times have changed and rearranged, the ties that bind

He came along after a while. Everyone was nice. They just said I still made you smile. Things went well. Suddenly when we heard that man was married, he wasn't a friend. And though the times changed and rearranged, the ties that bind remain the same. Hit one.

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0: Oh, shame.
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4: 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The trash may smell unpleasant. It's the decent thing to do. Secure the bag. 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
5: No means no. If you didn't get a yes, then it's a no. An important part of safer sex is consent, so always make sure that you and your partner are both comfortable and that there is clear, direct communication between the two of you.
6: Miles de personas están preocupadas por el efecto que la presidencia de Trump puede tener en contra de los inmigrantes. 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

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This is Bumps and Breaks. 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

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We stick with it because we've got more great music coming up.

0: Hi there, what's shaking?
1: Hey, who are you?
0: I'm an earthquake. Been expecting me?
1: What are you doing?
0: I'm just checking to see how prepared you are. Do you have any straps holding this TV down?
1: No.
0: Great. This is a beautiful painting. Is it insured?
1: No.
0: Oh, shame.
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theorizing that one could time travel within his own lifetime, Dr. Sam Beckett stepped into the Quantum Leap Accelerator and vanished.

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This is Quantum Beat with me, DJ Lily O'Lily, where time travel and teleportation are possible through the power of music. Tonight's show, we are doing thrash metal, as has become a sort of tradition here on Quantum Beat. This is, if I'm counting correctly, the 17th thrash show I've done. That's pretty exciting. And yeah, we got lots of stuff coming up for you in the next hour. Got some crossover, some sort of death thrash mix, some early thrash, some new thrash, all sorts of stuff for your Monday night. We're going to start off with some pretty classic early sort of the nascent stages of thrash metal when it was still sort of becoming from sort of the slower, more melodic, ballady sort of heavy metal of the late 70s into what would become thrash metal in the early 80s. We're going to hear from a band called Anvil, all the way back from 1982, their album Metal on Metal. And the song we're going to hear is pretty classic metal iconography, I suppose, and that is the song called 666. Once again, thanks for listening here on Quantum Beat, and hope you enjoy the show.

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I'm DJ Lily O'Lily, and tonight we are doing thrash metal here on Quantum Beat. And you just heard The Martial Arts by Razor. That was off their album Violent Restitution. Razor, they were a Canadian thrash band. They were from Ontario, formed in 1983, and were they were definitely up there in the most influential Canadian thrash bands. Some others that I have played on here before, and I think we have some coming up next as well. Sacrifice, Voivod, and Annihilator are some other sort of big names of Canadian thrash. Before that, we heard Hammerhead by Flotsam and Jetsam. They were an American thrash band. They were from Phoenix, Arizona, formed in 1981. And yeah, that is not to be confused with the song Hammerhead by another thrash band called Overkill, who you're going to hear pretty soon. I like that one a lot too. Before that, we heard Last Man Alive by Whiplash. They're from New Jersey, which is also where Overkill is from, so that's fun. Formed in 84. That was off their album Power and Pain, which is sort of their big one. It's from 1985. And before that, starting us off, we heard 666 by Anvil, another Canadian thrash band. They were from Toronto, and they were maybe more like heavy metal for most of their career, but some of their songs were definitely pretty thrashy. Up next, I was talking so much about it, I might as well play it. We're going to hear from probably one of my favorite thrash bands, Overkill. They're from New Jersey, formed very early in the thrash metal evolution, formed in 1980 with the incredible Bobby Blitz on vocals, who is still in the group, and they're like still touring and putting out music, and Bobby Blitz is still alive and killing it. So yeah, I'd love to see them at some point. But yeah, Overkill. Up next, we're gonna hear Time to Kill off The Years of Decay. That's one of their sort of mid-career albums, 1989. It's a really good one. Honestly, all their albums are really awesome. But yeah, Overkill up next here on Quantum Beat. Hope you enjoy. Stick around. Thanks for listening.

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I let that last little section go a little long, but it's okay, you know. We are a non-commercial, independent radio station, so you'll never hear any ads on KCSB, just good music and news and sports and commentary. So yeah, that right behind me was Something Wicked by Nuclear Assault. It's both Something Wicked, and that was also the name of the song that was off their album Something Wicked from 1993. They were an American thrash band from New York, part of the sort of second wave or kind of later iteration of thrash metal. For that, we heard Balance of Power by Eccentrics. I like these guys a lot. They're from England, and they were formed in 1984. They have a pretty like distinct sound, I would say, and their songs are quite like catchy in the riffs and stuff. Before that, we heard Chalice of Blood by Forbidden. They were a thrash band from the Bay. They were from San Francisco, formed in 1985, and were part of a really sort of like booming thrash scene in the Bay Area in the mid-80s. A lot of really awesome thrash bands came out of the area at the time. Including, you know, like Exodus and bands like that. Before that, though, we heard Time to Kill by Overkill. Talked a little bit about Overkill earlier, but they're from New Jersey, and they're still playing around, so, yeah. They're really awesome. That was off their album Years of Decay from 1989. And yeah, there was something else I wanted to say. We're going to hear more from some Bay Area thrashers up next. We're going to hear from a band called Violence. This is off their most popular album, Eternal Nightmare from 1988. They're also from the Bay Area, and they are also still playing around. I saw these guys in LA last year, and it was really awesome. They absolutely killed it, and it was a really great show. It was at the Belasco. I wrote a little piece for the KCSB blog about the show, actually. If you're interested, you should go check it out. We have a lot of great concert reviews and music commentary writing articles on our blog, kcsb.org, if you're interested. And the song we're going to hear is TDS, Take It As You Will. I'll be back in a minute after that to wrap it up as we're coming up to the end of the hour, but enjoy some Violence up next. This is Quantum Beat.

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I'm DJ Lily O'Lily, and we have reached the end of the hour here, and so as is tradition, I will quantum leap you back into the modern day, present era, send you off with new releases and some modern bands with a similar sound. So, but before I do that, just wanted to back announce you'd heard TDS, Take It As You Will, by Violence. They are a thrash band from the Bay Area, formed in 85. But I guess that's sort of a good transition to the sort of modern stuff, because they are still, like, very heavily touring and are still very good, so if you get a chance to see them, I highly recommend. I saw them last year and they were really awesome. That was off their album Eternal Nightmare. But now that we are at the end of the hour, I will send you off with a pretty new release from a band called Diabology. This is a 2025 release called The Last of All Kings. They're a thrash band from LA. And I have also seen them, and they're really awesome live and just generally pretty cool. They're not sort of like strictly thrash. They definitely blend elements of other genres in there. And yeah, they got a cool sound, but this one is The Last of All Kings is what it's called, by Diabology from LA, 2025. Once again, thanks for listening to Quantum Beat, and I hope you have a great rest of your night. Make sure to stick around, stay tuned here on KCSB. We have a lot of awesome stuff coming on up next.

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0: Hello, everybody. Welcome back. Pleasure to have you all here. You're currently tuned into KCSB FM in Santa Barbara. My name is Jerby. I'm the host of Sit and Stew, the show that's always hoping to give you something to think about and just generally showing you good music. And recently I got my rear wheel stolen off my bike, which is brutal. So I had to skate here, but good vibes regardless. And it's been a good weekend nonetheless. Recently, on Saturday, I want to go see a couple electronic artists that I like and a couple DJs. One of them was Jimmy Tamborello. He goes by Jimmy Figurine, but he is the... I've talked about him multiple times. He's been in Figurine, that later went on to become the Postal Service. And fun fact that I found out was that he was also in Strictly Ballroom, which I have also played on my show, and I did not know that fact. Jimmy Figurine is the bassist of Strictly Ballroom, which is like a twee, emo, post-hardcore sort of band, which is really sick. But yeah, this Saturday I saw them, and I saw this other band called The Sound of Chalks, The Sound of Chalk, as well as CFCF. They're DJing and playing some of their own songs, which was really sick. Really good music, and I'm going to kind of, you know, take that music that I listen to, that I've been pretty into, and kind of, you know, show you guys what that show was all about and what I was listening to, because I thought it was some really good, groovy, and chill tunes. Well, not really chill, but it's pretty upbeat. It's pretty fun. And yeah, I'm excited to show it to you guys. I hope you guys enjoy, and I'll talk more about it soon. This first song is going to be a little weird. It's going to be a little funky. It's just going to be kind of a monologue of this girl talking, but I think it's really fun. I've been really into this artist as a whole, but yeah, coming right up is Super Deformed by Mom. I hope you guys enjoy. Stay with me.
1: This is called a shield. It's a tool I use to mark the distance between us, 'cause I don't know you. And so many times before, even from the other injured parties, I've been stabbed and hit and clawed at, 'cause I don't know. It's easy when you close your mind off to try and hurt and control other people to get what you think you want without even realizing what you're doing. That other people are also people and not dispensers or enablers, and it's not

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You're currently tuned into KCSB FM in Santa Barbara, 91.9, or kcsb.org. Fun fact, we recently had an update to our website, so it looks a lot more polished now, a lot more clean and minimized. It's not so much, you know, eye candy. It's pretty straight to the point now, which I think I got a really good revamp, so definitely check that out, kcsb.org once again. Bang your side, and I mean, while you're at it, you should check out Sit and Stew and all the other shows and playlists that have been there. But yeah, on that note, my name is Jorby. I'm the host of Sit and Stew, the show that's always hoping to give you something to think about as per usual, and just generally showing you good music. I'm excited to talk about some of the songs that played just behind me. They're very, I want to say, near and dear to my heart. But I've been really enjoying them recently, and you know, this whole genre and movement, I've found it really interesting because it's not, I mean, it's all like electronic, but I feel like that's such a broad term for this specific type of electronic, because normally the production style is a lot more, I feel like, gentle, soft, twee, and like, you know, I feel like it takes a big step back from some of the normal like electronic and techno of, you know, the prior years that is much more rigid and rough and, you know, like heavier basses. I feel like this does opposite. A lot of it's very lighthearted, well, sonistically, or if that's even a word, but you know, the sound is a lot more lighthearted, while the subject matter that they talk about in the lyrics are normally a lot more deep and, you know, pretty sad for the most part. But with that being said, let's talk about some of this gentle electronic music that I've been playing. The one that played just behind me was I Ate Myself by BBPU. That's a very fun word to say. It made me giggle. But I Ate Myself, it's one of the, it's a very different song from this album, which is the self-titled. I feel like the song is very, it's one of the harsher and much more, I don't know, I feel like almost like a orchestra, like it has like highs and lows, and I feel like it's more about the soundscape it's trying to portray than anything, as opposed to some of BBPU's other songs that I played. But yeah, I Ate Myself, I feel like, is one of the, you know, heavier songs, even though it's not even that heavy. It's like it still uses a lot of light synth and stuff, but I feel like it does it in an interesting way, but where they do it. Right before I Ate Myself was The Cyclone by Sacred Holes, off their album Genuine Upper's Life. Sacred Holes is one of the side projects of Ear that, you know, they've been getting a lot of notoriety recently for good reason. A really, really good band, but, or electronic duo. But Sacred Holes is Jonah, I believe it's said Jonah Paz's side project, and he has so many, which I did not know about until, you know, I've been kind of digging, but I feel like the more I dig, the more I find, because he just has so many. But this is one of them that I found recently that I've been really enjoying. It has a specific production style to it. I think it's just, yeah, amazing. I don't know too much about the depth or what The Cyclone is trying to say, but yeah, The Cyclone by Sacred Holes, really fun song, really catchy. I've been really into it recently. I feel like it's in the same vein as the show that I went to. I'll be playing some of that music so you can have a feel for what I heard live later on. But yeah, that was The Cyclone by Sacred Holes. Right before that was Stacy by BBQ once again, or BBPU once again. Stacy is, I feel like this is more in this proper domain of what BBP overall makes. It's much more, I feel like it's a yearning song. It's, you know, more down tempo, even though it's still, you know, has its highs and lows. But yeah, Stacy, just straight up a yearning song through and through, and really good artist that, you know, has been popping up. I feel like I would love to see Ear and BBP play, you know, and on the same bill. That'd be amazing, but maybe someday. Right before Stacy by BBPU was White Flag by Sacred Holes.
this is an interesting song because on my last show, I played a song for Sierra H by Mitsubishi Suicide, and I was talking about the specific sample of Sierra H, which was like a 4chan user that people got kind of parasocial with and, you know, ended up pretty grimly, but she makes this one YouTube video, which is what is sampled in this song and sampled in the other song that I played last week. And I just feel like it's pretty interesting because all these artists that go down like these internet rabbit holes always seem to gravitate towards that video in specific for good reason. You know, it's very sad and it talks about, you know, although people want to believe that they'll, you know, eventually meet this person or they're their dream girl, you know, in reality, most people won't ever see her, touch her, or hug her, or anything, because, you know, she's a real person, not just a concept. But yeah, really interesting song, White Flag, Sacred Holes. Right before that was The Field by Dylan Thom. The Field is, I feel like, weirdly enough, I don't know why, I had a dream recently, and this artist was playing. I have no idea why. It was just bumping in the back of my brain during the dream. I forgot what it was about, but that was one of the aspects I remember. But yeah, The Field, really good song. You know, it has, half the song is very chill and mellow, whilst the other side gets very chaotic and brash. With that being said, the last song, or the first song I played that night, was Super Deformed by Mom. This artist, her name is, I think, Devi McLaughlin. And she's been making a lot of sick music. There was this one song I've been kind of obsessed with, which is called I Want Things to Be Beautiful by Devi. It's like a 1 minute 30 song, but it's just so, I don't know, it's so danceable, it's so fun, and it feels like heavy at the same time. Really good song. If, you know, this is Devi's kind of lighthearted stuff where you just kind of her speaking monologues over, you know, just subtle, gentle electronic music, whilst, well, like, her solo project is much more heavy and, like, overall has a more electronic feel. If you guys are looking for that, definitely check out I Want Things to Be Beautiful. Amazing song. With that being said, I'm gonna keep things pushing. Coming right up is gonna be, this is gonna be the songs that I, you know, partly saw live. Some of these I saw live, some of them I didn't, but this is gonna be more in line of the type of music I heard, and I really had a lot of fun listening to. Coming right up is Shoelace by Blanket. Stay with me. See you guys soon.

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Will we stop hanging out?

Hello, everybody, once again. Pleasure to have you all here. I know it's getting late, but I'm glad you guys are here. And, you know, hopefully, maybe you're outside chilling, this music hitting, or, you know, you're driving right now. I feel like it's very good driving music. It gets you in the mood, it keeps you awake. But, yeah, you're tuned into KCSB FM in Santa Barbara, 91.9, or on the new and improved KCSB.org. Yeah, today's episode has been, well, is and always will be all about electronic music, and more specifically, a more lighthearted kind of gentle take on electronic music, which I've been really enjoying. And yeah, let's get right into it. The song that I played just behind me was Trinity by Thrillium Angels off the album Afghanistan Songs. Thrillium Angels is an artist that I really enjoy them mainly because of how unique the production style is, and also I love when, like, you know, artists use very weird and kind of like samples that wouldn't normally work or fit. Like, I know in one of Thrillium Angels songs they use, I believe, a Mount Eerie song, Life in Motionless Pictures, I think. But yeah, it's just little things like that in an electronic song that you wouldn't, or, you know, a subtle one, but it's things like that you wouldn't normally expect. And I love when they kind of, you know, subvert expectations and, you know, using very subtle and niche little samples, which I really enjoy. Yeah. Right before Trinity by Thrillium. Oh, also, fun little tidbit is Thrillium Angels has worked with Equa2K before, which is, I'm sure you guys know them. I hope you guys know them. But yeah, Equa2K is awesome, amazing producer as well. Makes very twinkly and fun production or beats as well, just like Thrillium Angels. And I think it's very fitting that they've worked together. But yeah, right before Trinity was Whole Life in a Day by Nation. On that note, Nation has also worked with Equa2K. But yeah, the song's super sweet. I think it's very uplifting, very, you know, the whole point of the song, they're just saying, what if you could live your life in a day? And, you know, the fact that, I mean, you can live your life in a day. You could do the most out of each and every day that you have and just always, you know, having fun with it and just doing all that you can in your power to, you know, enjoy it and feel the sun shining on your face. But amazing song, I really like it. Whole Life in a Day by Nation off their second album Nation 2. Right before that was Do You ? By Meat Computer. Meat Computer is kind of, I always say this, but, you know, pretty slept on. And they have a really, I don't know, it sounds like, there's not even a way to describe it. It is very, it sounds like something that would play in, like, a video game, you know. Even the voice, it sounds like, I mean, it's just like a robot talking, and it's like highly auto-tuned to almost sound like a person's voice. I know it's not, I know it's other way around, but yeah, I don't know, I really like the vocal style, and it's very, you know, very groovy and gets you dancing. But yeah, Do You by Meat Computer. Right before that was Electronic Eyes by The Soundchalk Makes. Now, this is the artist that I saw this Saturday and that I had a lot of fun, you know, seeing them live. I've been wanting to see them live for a long while now, and I've been pretty into them. And, you know, seeing them live and seeing everybody just having a blast and, you know, headbanging their heads and just, you know, going pretty AWOL, it was really fun. And yeah, I just had a really good time. If you have the chance to, you know, see them live, I'd recommend it, or any electronic artist for that matter. It just, you know, if you're in the right mood, if you're trying to have some fun, definitely, you know, check it out. It's always a good time. You can't go wrong. Right before Electronic Eyes by The Soundchalk Makes was CSM4BS by The Soundchalk Makes. Once again, had to do them back to back because these are two of, you know, the standout songs for me. And when I was seeing The Chalk Makes, I was
I was being really annoying. I was like, I kept spamming, play CSM, play CSM. And eventually he did. So, I mean, it worked. Because I think this is my favorite song by them. You know, it's just a very, I don't know, I see no wrong with it. It's just so up-tempo, so groovy, and, you know, talks about a girl just living her life and, you know, not really doing what she wants to do. But, yeah, really fun. I'm glad he played it. The only gripe I had with that is that he cut, like 2/3 of the song out and only did the main chorus, which isn't my favorite part. But, yeah, regardless, really fun, amazing song. I hope you guys enjoyed it. Right before that was Lines by Lorem Ipsum. I'm probably not saying that wrong. I know it's a Latin word of some sorts, but I don't know Latin or how to read it. But yeah, this was in collaboration with Sacred Holes, which I've played before. And I mean, by collaboration, it is both Jonah Paz's bands. So, you know, he's kind of slapping his other band on there. But yeah, this Lorem Ipsum, I'll just call him Lorem, but Lorem is another one of Jonah Paz's side projects that I did not know about. And when I finding it out, you know, this album is much more, I feel like it's way sadder. It takes a poetic approach to things. And in the song, Jonah just talks about, you know, self-loathing and self-hatred as a whole, and more specifically self-destruction, and kind of the cycles that we get into of, you know, not enjoying it but doing it regardless because it's easier, because it's comfortable. And we often fall into cycles of self-destruction that he talks about here, and I'm assuming Lines is a metaphor for something else. But yeah, or maybe, you know, lines on a wall, like you keep repeating the same mistakes, same things, one strike, two strike, three strike, that type of deal. But yeah, really interesting, really good band. And yeah, honestly, all of his projects are really interesting in their own separate ways. So definitely recommend checking them out and all of his work if, you know, you enjoy Ear or any of these sort of bands in this line. The first song that I played from this segment of songs was Shoelace by Blanket. This band is pretty new. I believe they started like a couple months ago, and they're already, you know, onto some bangers. It's a very lighthearted song, and this song is all about, you know, just waiting for your friend to tie your shoelaces. Yes, about the small things and showing your love and adoration for the people you care about. And yeah, I just think it's super sweet, you know. Shout out to the homies that wait for you when your shoelaces are untied and they wait for you to tie them and catch up. You know, should be a good homie to always do that. Don't leave your homies hanging. But with that being said, I'm going to keep it pushing and have one last mic break before I let you guys go tonight. Coming right up is going to be Profane Break by Channel Beads off the album Your Day Will Come. I hope you guys enjoy. Stay with me.

For the final time tonight, you're tuned into KCSB FM in Santa Barbara, and you've been listening to Sit and Stew. My name is Jorby. I'm the host of this show every Monday at 11 p.m. So if you enjoyed what you've been listening to at all, feel free to check me out every Monday at 11 p.m. without fail. And yeah, you know, always going to be good tunes at the very least, but yeah, I'll talk about these songs real quick and let you guys go. The song that I just played before me was My Amazing Saturday by Tao Castle. I figured out that apparently this genre is semi-labeled laptop twee, which I feel like is very fitting. I feel like most of the songs just feel like a gentle whisper and just like they're talking to us directly almost in a way. But yeah, My Amazing Saturday is just about, you know, appreciating the things and being ready for the weekend and excited to spend some time to yourself and kind of relax, you know. The song before My Amazing Saturday was Scorpion by Hookie. The song is about being kind of fed up and tired of waiting for people and, you know, just looking for your own progress and moving forward regardless of, you know, what's going on. The song before Scorpion was Profane Break by Channel Beads. Channel Beads has kind of been on people's radars because this album, Your Day Will Come, has came out like 2 or 3 months ago. And it's, you know, widely appreciated as a really good album and really unique in what it does. And the album cover art is pretty gnarly too. It's like this really angry statue, which I think is awesome. With that being said, I hope you guys enjoyed the songs that are played tonight, and feel free to check me out every Monday, 11 p.m., if you feel so inclined. It's been a blast, and I hope all you guys have a good night. Stay tuned, some amazing music to come, as always, on KCSB FM in Santa Barbara.

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Welcome to All in Good Funk. I am your host, DJ Radamacue, and you are listening live on KCSB FM in Santa Barbara, on your radio, or on your phone, or on your computer, or really any device that can access the internet at kcsb.org. Today, we have a really cool episode, or should I say, a really cool sub-show called The Funky Flights. It's basically just a show where I go into specific sub-genres of funk, or specific like areas around the world that have covered their own version of funk. So say I could have gone into Australian funk, or say a different type of funk like disco funk or techno funk. Today we're going to be covering power funk. And the thing about power funk is it's not part of the main subgenres of funk you think of. So let's start this episode with an explanation of what is power funk. And to explain the genre, let's start with the first song that played today. That song was called Red Arrows by the Fearless Flyers, and it really captures the quintessential aspect of focusing on the one. Of course, with funk, we know that it emphasizes the one more so than other genres, taking that from R&B. But in this case, with power funk, not only does it differentiate itself from soul, or jazz, or the other maybe like more mellower types of funk, say even like the more soul-y ones, by being high tempo, by really putting a lot of emphasis on those parts where they break, you know, the break being the pause, or when they come back in all at once. That's kind of what I think is the very essence of power funk. In fact, I find that I, myself, really like to talk in this sort of sense, where there's a lot of breaks. You could go on in a very melodic sense. There's a lot of parts in funk where you can have very overly complicated guitar lines, or maybe melodies or bass lines, and they can get really complicated, and they can just go on and on. And don't get me wrong, funk can get run on. It can move at a quick pace without stopping, but I think funk, power funk at the very least, really captures this like pause and go. It's like a call and response, but it like pauses, comes back in running. It pauses, comes back in. It's a lot of just messing with the time while making sure you still feel that groove. The thing about power funk is that it feels like you're always building up to something in a song, whether that be, and it's not even in just like the verses and the chorus. Yes, the verse leads itself into the chorus. Yes, the second playing of the chorus leads into this post-chorus, which leads into the bridge, so it gives you a break from the general structure of the song that you've gotten used to. It is even beyond that. You start off generally slow sometimes, but sometimes you start off simple. Not slow, but simple. And then it becomes more layered, and it gets more complicated. But even then, sometimes not complicated, just more, how would I put it? More funky, right? I feel like so much of power funk can only be described as it gets more funky as it goes on. And there's nothing that says funk like saying the word funk or describing funk as being funky. And to continue with the theme of titular descriptions, I think we'll go on to the next song, which is by a very aptly named band, The Nth Power, off of their album Abundance, which we happen to have in person on CD in KCSB physical media. I literally have it right now, and I think I'll be playing Soul Survivor, one of the longest songs off of this album. And the thing is, you'll see that this song really highlights a lot of that capture and release. I say as if this is a fishing metaphor. I mean like the building of the tension and then the release after that. But it also still keeps that high energy groove, it still keeps that high tempo, even at around minute 4 where there's this guitar solo that kind of starts off very simple, very like low note count, but you can still hear the drums just jamming in the background, keeping that big tempo, keeping that energy. In a way, yes, there's an ebb and flow, but even then, the high points are really high, and even the lowest points on this song stay pretty high. And I think that's what gives power funk its power. It keeps it going the entire time, even throughout the breaks, even throughout the bridges, you can really feel the high energy. Anyway, now playing Soul Survivor.

And welcome back. The song you just listened to was Soul Survivor off of Abundance, an album by The Nth Power. And the way to really capture the sound is, in a way, I would say it's kind of similar to fusion jazz. And it's kind of upbeat in the sense that disco is. But if we were to fuse fusion jazz with disco and put more funk into it, and even then, how about we put in more horns to really get that, like, that sense when everything comes back in on the one and all the horns are kind of synced. I think that's probably where we'd get into power funk. Even then, it does feel like it's a made-up genre that I just made, but I feel like when I introduce people to the concept of funk that I listen to, whether it's the instrumental ones or the ones with vocals, and I think that's really what differentiates what type of music I introduce to people. It depends on whether they're more of a, oh, I want to listen to a song that I can sing along to, you know, with lyrics that the singer is singing and they're very catchy and you know what to sing the next time it comes around, or whether it's instrumental and you kind of want to keep it on the background. And even then, let's think about the people who say that jazz is kind of elevator music. They, not to say anything bad about them, it's more of a thing of you haven't listened to enough jazz. You haven't been introduced to really where jazz goes, because there is definitely jazz that is more kind of background music, kind of, oh, you've been put on hold. But then you deviate into, okay, let's go into where jazz went to. Jazz goes into funk. Funk goes into like electronic disco funk, and then goes into power funk. And then you can no longer just listen to power funk in the background and not groove to it. It really gets you going. There's nothing that elevator music and power funk has in common. In fact, I would probably put them on opposite spectrums of music listening, as in, I'm not going to be all chill when I'm listening to power funk, I'm going to be hype. I think that's what funk does best. And if anything, I think there should be an artist that's probably called like Dr. Hypenstein. Something like, wait, no way. Is this a physical CD in our KCSB library called Rettenbacher's Funkestra, Dr. Hypenstein? You know what? Let's try and play a song here. Let's see if it encapsulates the essence of power funk. This next one will be track 9, Bass Face.

You're listening to KCSB FM Santa Barbara, and that song, again, called Bass Face by Gretchen Bach's Funkestra on their album Dr. Hypenstein, that was amazing. Not only did it really encapsulate what I was talking about in the last mic break with like adding more horns, but the bass, it really accentuated the one and just kept it going. There was enough solos where you could still feel the energy even when the solo was taking it a little low. It was amazing. Every single one I could really feel that we're coming back into it, and the bass was doing, hey, I mean, great naming. Obviously they named it Bass Face after the bass that's played in the line, but again, I can't get enough of it. It's right in your face, and it's good. Furthermore, on the topic of naming, I mean, Funkestra being a great name, generally I just want to go into the fact that Power Funk really derives a lot of its power through the number of members. There's a linear correlation between number of members playing the power funk and the amount of power in the power funk. I mean, if you think about it, the way I view it, if you're an orchestra, if you're a combo, if you are, an ensemble or any collection of artists and you're trying to put funk into your list of genres to play, it's gonna maybe become power funk. Hey, if you keep that tempo up, and if you really keep that groove tight and keep that groove down, it will become power. And in that vein of thinking, I'd like to take y'all's attention and lead it to our next band, or the next song we'll be playing, Roxy Funk by the Surefire Soul Ensemble. They are a 9-piece band starting in 2012 in San Diego, local to our area. And the album this song is off of is Build Bridges, which was released in 2019. And this song does a really good job of layering each of the instruments of the 9 pieces of the band, such that it doesn't feel like it's too overwhelming and everything mixes in very nicely. In fact, just in this song alone, there are 3 solos. The trombone solo, the sax solo, and the guitar solo. And in each one of these sections, you can still hear the bass, the drums, and in the rest of the horn section really keeping the groove down. It really keeps you very grounded despite the fact that these solos are going on an entirely new journey of their own. But anyway, I'll let you listen to this song for yourself. Again, it's Roxy Funk by the Surefire Soul Ensemble, and the way this song starts, it really hits the ground running.

You're listening to KCSB FM in Santa Barbara. The show that's on right now is All in Good Funk, hosted by me, DJ Radamacue. And today's sub-show is called Funky Flights, where today we're flying on the airwaves of power. Or that is to say, we're investigating the subgenre of power funk. Again, to explain power funk, just very briefly, it's kind of this up-tempo, high energy, really emphasizing the one, sort of getting a lot of syncing, a lot of this having an ensemble type energy that really captures the amount of power that funk has. And I guess if I were to really put it simply, power funk is high energy funk. And we've just finished listening to Roxy Funk by the Surefire Soul Ensemble, an example that I brought up because I want to talk about how the number of musicians in a funk band really correlates with how much energy the funk has. Of course, it's not a surefire law for everything, but it works for this. At the very least, in my examples, I'm going to choose the ones that support my case. But that aside, I've realized that today's show has really been full of a lot of instrumentals. I feel like we haven't had enough singing, and there's nothing that speaks power to me like hearing the voice of a singer. And to really like combine the power of this singing and the power of a large number of members, or at the very least some type of like, you know, more than 5 or 6 people, maybe even 7. In fact, Say Shishi is a band from Brooklyn made up of exactly 7 members, and they were very cute with the way they named the band. It's the band name is Say Shishi, which is derivative or based off of the French word for, you know, chic, in that it is Say Chic. Or sorry, it would be Say Shishi, which means it is chic in French. And the song that I want to play is called C'est si bon, which means it is good. But why don't I let them speak for themselves? C'est si bon.

Wow, powerful, as is, of course, today's episode theme. I mean, all of these songs are powerful, but I don't mean to take away from the energy this particular song had. Again, the song was Se Sibong by Se Shishi, which it feels like I'm just singing the song again. But no, I love them. They are great. Again, they're a little more disco-inspired, so that's where we get a lot more of the grooviness and a lot more of the, say, the synthiness of it, the more techno-sounding. So it's not exactly as power funk as the more jazz-inspired power funk is. And I feel like that's really the divide here as far as this genre goes, as I have defined it. There's the kind of more vocally, maybe more groovy disco power funk, and then the more jazz fusion-y instrumental power funk. It's kind of those two sides. So I feel like next, it's only fair that I give rise to another jazz fusion-y instrumental type power funk. But I don't really want to get rid of the song singing of it part either. So by searching through our library, through our, you know, music library we have at KCSB, I found the Motet Totem. And I think their song, Fool No More, does a great job of mixing both the solely singing, the disco vibes, but keeps that jazz fusion-y soloing and the really like high level melodic guitar playing in check, of course, but really in tandem with everything else. And just to be clear, because I call them the Motet Totem, it is actually the album called Totem by the band The Motet, serving as a palindromic album name. And off of that, the second song called Fool No More is a song we'll be going into. Just a kind of nice bridge between the two sides of power funk that I've described.

Welcome back, folks, to All in Good Funk, live on your radios or on your our website, kcsb.org, on any device that can access the internet. This is the show All in Good Funk. I am your host, DJ Radamacue, and today we are going into the genre of power funk, where I want to deviate from the idea that power funk is reliant on this high tempo, and I really want to focus on just the high energy aspect of it. In fact, to really emphasize that, I'm going to go into Snarky Puppy, one of the first bands that I found deviating from my kind of jazz fusion roots leaving out of high school and into more funkiness. They were the first band that I listened to coming into college that was a little less singer-songwriter or less soul and way more into that funk area, where it really gave me that sense that you could really experiment a lot with the genre. In fact, that's probably my favorite thing about funk. Funk is an experiment of sorts. It's you can bring anything to the table, and as long as it grooves, it can be considered funk. In the way that I feel every genre of music kind of relies on this idea that, oh, you're escaping monotony, you're deviating from the status quo.

So anything that is experimental is considered a new genre. When we come to jazz, jazz is kind of often described as this sort of free genre. You can do whatever you want, but it really is very structured when you get into it. And then even from there, we can look towards punk as a genre, where punk is also this sort of sense of freedom, anarchy in a way, where it deviates from, oh, we don't need to be classically trained in singing to get our message across. And so with funk, it gets its sense of freedom from the idea that you don't really have to be constrained to specific sorts of instruments. You don't have to be constrained to a very specific drum beat or position that you play. If anything, I would say that funk has its roots set in the freedom of what role an instrument has in the mix. The bass originated as sort of this, you have to have it play on the root. It establishes the bass line establishes the foundations. It really keeps the rhythm going with the drums, and the drums have this position as kind of the timekeeper. The lead guitarist gets to do whatever they want. They're the interesting part alongside the singer. And with funk, it really started with, oh, why can't the bassman be the front line? Why can't the drummer experiment so much more? Why does the drummer have to stay with four on the house with the cats and boots beat when the drummer can do whatever they want on the hi-hats? When the bassist can really just start going all melodically crazy and have its own solo? I know that the bass solo is often joked about in sort of the jazz community, where one of my favorite jokes there is that, oh, the bass solo has started, now it's time for us to talk. And one of my favorite songs, actually, we'll play that one after, and I'll continue talking about it. But let's get back on topic with the Snarky Puppy. Love them. Mark Lettieri is the guitarist. Mark Lettieri plays on Fearless Flyers. I love them. But again, the song I want to play is Chunks, live at the Royal Albert Hall. I think it is a great insight into just how power funk doesn't have to be fast. It can start off slow, it can be slow, but as long as you can feel the energy going in, and as long as you're kind of hyped up the entire way, I think that's what defines it.

the entire base of this genre is in the energy. Where does it lie? If a song doesn't get cheers from the crowd, if a song doesn't end with the crowd like feeling absolutely going crazy, then I don't think it deserves to belong in Power Funk. And okay, if I could pick just one instrument to define Power Funk, if I could just pick one instrument that gives it all of its energy, I would have to give it to the trumpet or the sax, or literally, if it was a section of instruments, it would have to be the horn section. If I could name the genre trumpet funk or horn funk, then that would probably be what I would call the subgenre of power funk. And if I were to really get into it, I feel like most of the pieces that I've played today in this hour have included a lot of trumpet, and trumpets have accentuated a lot of the pieces where it's really coming in on the one. And to end today's show, I feel like I'm going to take a step back from the funk, put a little more emphasis on that horn section, and also talk about that bass joke that I was talking about earlier. It's this cover of Daft Punk's Something About Us by the Brunswick Band, and I have been listening to this YouTube video for I think my entire time here in college, and my favorite part is towards the end, 6 minutes in, when the bass solo starts and a crowd starts cheering and doesn't even notice that the bass solo is happening. I think it is the funniest thing ever. And then after they realize the bass solo is actually happening, they quiet back down. It is the most amazing preemptive act of celebration to think that the song has ended just because it's only the bass playing. Anyway, I've been DJ Radimacu, your host for today, and I hope you all have a good day. Stay punky, stay funky, and I hope you've enjoyed your funky flight. This will be Brunswick Band's Something About Us, that punk cover.

0: Give me one second. I forgot that I have to put on the next program. It'll be just a second. In the meanwhile, I think we'll play Roxy Funk again.
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Good morning and welcome to American Roots Radio here on KCSB-FM in Santa Barbara. Happy Independence Day, everybody. No secret what today's theme is. And this year's a big one. We're looking at 250 years of American history. A quarter of a millennium. That's a lot to celebrate and a lot to reflect on. In the spirit of the USA, let's get this party started. We're going to start things off this morning with a few surprises. It's not exactly a Willie's Roundup per se, or a dash of Dylan, but I think both of those musicians would approve of this first set. Let's get things started with some Nancy Griffith here on American Roots Radio on KCSB-FM in Santa Barbara. Happy Independence Day, everybody.

0: We started today's Independence Day episode of American Roots Radio with Nancy Griffith doing a tune called Across America, and that was off of her critically acclaimed album The Lovin' Kind from 2009 on Rounder Records. After that, we heard Richard Schindel doing a cover of Bruce Springsteen's tune, Born in the USA. I think most listeners probably recognize that one. He did a little different version of it. It came off of Schindel's 2007 album entitled South of Delia, which was an album composed entirely of covers and featured Larry Campbell as one of the musicians helping out. He was on electric guitar on the tune we just heard. South of Delia came out in 2007 and was basically self-published by Richard Schindel Music. We finished the first set off with a live track by Sierra Farrell. We heard her doing the alternative version of American Dreaming, and that was a single. It's 2024 release on Rounder Records. The more well-known version of that tune, the studio version, comes from the 2024 LP Trail of Flowers, but we heard the alternative version. I hope y'all have a great 4th this year today, and I want to thank everyone out there in Radio Land for starting your Independence Day off listening to American Roots Radio. Hopefully you're starting things off with a bang. We're going to start this next set off with a guy who actually attended UC Santa Barbara for a while. He thought he was going to be a criminologist before he decided to take the music route. And thank goodness he did take the music route, at least in my humble opinion. Here is an American icon for you on this Independence Day, Mr. Tom Russell, on American Roots Radio, only on KCSB-FM in Santa Barbara.
1: Yeah, those angels of mercy used to sing and beg down in Pershing Square, L.A. Voices that haunted me and still do. Lost nightmare Jesus sounds coming out of the coins rattling in a cup from two blind ladies.

I was born in the City of Angels in the late 1940s, down on Hope Street, near Pershing Square and Clifton's Cafeteria and the Pantry, and all them old strip joints on 5th and Main. You know, tonight, White Fury and her twin 44s, Charles Bukowski territory, beat outsider America in the music that's been lost from that time, taken off the radios. You had to have been there. The backdrop is MacArthur Park and Hollywood Court apartments and racetracks. The old America when music still resonated through nightclubs. People gambled and drank and screwed and smoked. People went down to the border and sipped highballs and cocktails and went to the bullfights. The old America where the big guilt and political correctness and the chain stores hadn't sunk in so deep. I thought, you know, the best person to read these memories would have been little Jack Horton. He was a circus midget who actually used to drink with Bukowski back in the 1950s. Then I find out little Jack Horton's still alive and living in Gidtown, Florida, with all the old-time carnies and circus people. So why the hell do we need any fake Hollywood tough guys here? Here today, gone tomorrow, boys in masks, flim-flammers, magazine faces, we don't need them. Little Jack Horton was the king of the carnival, the voice of the great American Midway, a voice that sounds like Ukulele Ike on Laughing Gas, the real thing. He's been shot out of cannons. He did the pass of death on a Shetland pony. He rode the four walls of eternity on a motorcycle. Appeared in movies like The Terror of Tiny Town, One-Eyed Jacks with Marlon Brando. And he wrote poetry. This is a true American voice from the sawdust backlots of the old world. I saw little Jack a little while ago, gave him some cassette tapes and a cheap cassette recorder, and asked him to read some of these pages on Charles Bukowski memories. Real low fidelity Americana, the way it used to be. Ladies and gentlemen, it's matinee time. Here's little Jack Horton.

That was Simon and Garfunkel live at Madison Square Garden in New York, New York, from December of 2003. The live release was entitled Old Friends Live on Stage from 2004, self-published by Paul Simon and Art Garfunkel. The tune is simply titled America. That's what we're celebrating this morning, and her 250 years of history. Before the tune America, Ray Charles gave us his rendition of America the Beautiful, and that was from True Genius, a 2021 Tangerine Records release under exclusive license to Acceleration Music Partners. To start the set, Tom Russell gave us Old America from Hot Walker, a 2014 Kraft recording. I think at 250 years, we can legitimately talk about Old America now. We might be a young country relative to the old country in Europe, but at 250 years, we're not a youngin' like we used to be, right? All right, we got a couple more sets of music for you before we hit the top of the hour and the half here on American Roots Radio. And I don't mind telling you that there are a number of songs out there with the title 4th of July. And we're going to be hearing a few of them on the remainder of today's show. And we got a couple of them coming up pretty soon. So stay tuned to American Roots Radio here on KCSB-FM in Santa Barbara, where we're streaming from kcsb.org worldwide and also broadcasting locally on 91.9 FM on the dial. Happy 250th Independence Day, everybody.

She's waiting for me when I get home from work. Oh, but things just ain't the same. She turns out the lights

In that last set, if you could believe it, we heard three songs in a row, all with the same title. Everyone was titled 4th of July. And get this, in the next half of the show, there's another song also titled 4th of July that we're going to hear. But that's still a ways down the road on this fine 250th 4th of July. So the 4th of July that we just heard was from Dave Alvin and the Guilty Ones, and that was a live version of the song. It's from the album 1111, and that's a 2011 Bluehorn Toad Music BMI release. The 4th of July before that was Amy Mann's 4th of July, a studio track from the album Whatever, a 1993 UMG release. And then the first 4th of July we heard was from the Beach Boys and the Feel Flows, the Sunflower and Surf's Up Sessions, 1969 to 1971 Super Deluxe Edition, which is a Brother Records release under exclusive license to Capitol. We got one more set of music for you in the first half of the show today, and then a whole nother hour of great roots music on this 250th celebration of our country's history, this 4th of July. And in just a moment, in this last set for the hour, we be rocking. So turn it up here on American Roots Radio, only on KCSB FM in Santa Barbara.

Well, we just heard a couple of very live versions of songs about the USA. The last one was Steve Miller Band doing a live version of Living in the USA. That came off of Ultimate Hits from 2017 on Capital UMG. And before that, John Fogerty gave us Fortunate Son live at Red Rocks. And that was from 50-Year Trip Live at Red Rocks, a 2019 BMG Rights Management release. Are we in the spirit yet? I certainly hope so. I know I am. I might have to go out and buy me some sparklers this year. I mean, come on, 250's a biggin'. Thank y'all for starting it off right here on American Roots Radio, only on KCSB-FM in Santa Barbara. We're going to take a brief pause, and we'll be back with more great American music for you on this 250th 4th of July. Witch Doctor's going to be filling a request starting at the top of the hour, so stay tuned and keep it here, where we be celebrating Independence Day with a bang.

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Ha ha ha ha ha.

look here. The sun don't come out in rainy weather, but when you boil it down, they are still together. Now let's not overlook the fact that we're still in reach. You got a chance to make it, and you got a freedom of speech. Say what you wanna, tell them how you feel. There may be a lot of places that you'd like to go, but believe me, if you get an education, you can blow. You can hardly blow. Now dig this. Now you tell me if I'm wrong.

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They ain't going nowhere. You got a good fight. When I told you one time that I was a shoeshine boy, every word I said, I meant. But name me any other country

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That was Mardi Gras Indian Chief Bo Dallas doing Bye Bye Baby into We Love the USA. Bo Dallas was the chief of the Wild Magnolias Mardi Gras Indian troop. His son, Bo Dallas Jr., is now leading that charge. But that was Bo Dallas Sr. we heard, and I believe the Wild Magnolias were backing him up. Bye Bye Baby, We Love the USA came off of his release entitled 30 Years and Still Wild, and that's a 2002 AIM Records release. Before that, we heard James Brown and the Famous Flames doing America Is My Home. That was from 20th Century Masters, the Millennium Collection, The Best of James Brown from 2013 on Motown UMG. Motown originally, currently UMG. Before James Brown, we heard Spencer Wiggins doing Soul City USA. That was from the compilation The Gold Wax Years, a 2013 Ace Records release. And we started things off with a request from my good buddy Captain Rick in Hotlanta. He wanted to hear Be Kind to Your Web-Footed Friends. And that was David S. Polanski doing that one. And that was off of Old Classics for Children and Grown-Ups, a 2022 David Polanski release. We got some fireworks on the way. We got a set of rock and roll coming up. So stay tuned here on American Roots Radio, only on KCSB-FM in Santa Barbara.

We've been listening to Neil Young, backed by Promise of the Real, which includes his son Lucas Nelson, doing a very rockin' version of Rockin' in the Free World, and that came off of the live release Noise and Flowers Live from 2022 on the Other Shoe Productions under exclusive license to Reprise. I think it goes without saying that what we've been listening to is the noise part of that release and not the flowers portion. Before Neil and Promise of the Real, we heard The Guess Who doing American Woman, written by Randy Bachman. It came off of The Best of The Guess Who from 1971 on Sony. And we started things off in that last set with Tom Petty and the Heartbreakers doing a live version of American Girl, which was recorded at the Wiltern Theater in Los Angeles in 1985. The track came off of the live release entitled Pack Up the Plantation, a 2018 UMG release originally on Geffen Records. So moving forward in time, I hope that listeners realized that in that last set for this 250th celebration, we had American Girl followed by American Woman. Get it? Then we had to give her a lot of Noise and Flowers from Neil and Promise of the Real. I hope everybody's having a great 4th of July so far, and we're going to continue onward and upward with A Dose of Dead, and we're singing some U.S. blues on this Independence Day. Happy 4th, everybody.

0: see if we can't get that groove going.
1: Now I hear a few people right out here putting their hands together.

That was Edgar Winter and Rick Derringer featuring Johnny Winter doing the Chuck Berry tune Back in the USA. That was live in New York City and Los Angeles from 1971. I'm not sure which city that live track came from. The album is Roadwork Live, a 1972 Sony Records release. And before that, we got A Dose of Dead with U.S. Blues. That was from 1982, October 9th to be exact, at the Frost Amphitheater in Stanford University. And that was from a personal tape collection. We're at the final set on this 250th Independence Day. And as you can hear behind my voice, it's going to be jazz. Thank you, Mr. Duke Ellington. Happy Independence Day!

That was Alan Toussaint doing Paul Simon's An American Tune, and that's from Alan's release entitled American Tunes from 2016 on Nonesuch Records. Before that, we heard the Ray Brown Trio doing America the Beautiful, and that's from his Walk On release, a 2003 Telarc International release. I hope you all have enjoyed the Independence Day episode today, this 250th Independence Day. It's about time to take my leave here, but great spirit willing, I'll be back with you next week. Same time, same station. Thanks for listening to American Roots Radio here on KCSB-FM in Santa Barbara. Stay tuned for the Black Nag with Pat Cardenas coming up in just a moment. We're going out today with the Dave Brubeck Quartet doing our fourth song entitled 4th of July. And this comes off of his So What's New release, a 1998 Telarc International release. Be good, be kind, happy 4th, be safe, peace,

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0: Welcome to Earth Riot Radio. I'm Reverend Billy Savitri D, my co-host and the inventor of news from the natural world, is at Delaney Hall with the Stop Shopping Choir. She'll be calling in a minute. You know that we find our truth about racism, sexism, and freedom for all through our love of the earth. Here's something I wrote this morning. The earth is coming. The earth is coming. Hurry up. We've been waiting. Do you need some water? Okay, go, go, go, go, go, go. Natural disasters are acts of conscience. Wow. Patriotism is banned in Texas. Do you like that one? Amen. Revolutionary mothers drop packets of estrogen on banks, prisoners, and prisons. Not prisoners, prisons, and RFK. Holy Jesus. Come over here. Look, look, the earth is coming. The earth is coming. The word security is under house arrest. The bodies of AI programmers have cravings for disorientation. Maybe they should take a walk in the forest. The revolution is evolution. Very fast, decisive evolution. The earth will overwhelm the borders, and Zionists will be overwhelmed, and Palestinians will be free, and people will be invited to this immigrant country and this immigrant city. Somebody give me an earth hallelujah today. 100 senators surrender to the northern spotted owl. All political teleprompters break simultaneously. That would be a good thing, don't you think? Let's work on that. The earth is coming. The earth is coming. Oh, this is beautiful. The shadow of the tidal wave. The bursting pavement. What did the on-ramp say on his deathbed? Get it? Get it? Get it? Americans, stop hiding. Stop hiding behind your atom bomb. Stop hiding behind Jesus Christ. Stop hiding behind Marilyn Monroe. Stop hiding behind the 1959 Chevrolet. Earth alleluia. That's as far as I got this morning. I hope that helped you think clearly. Sean? Amen. Well, we have our compatriots out at Delaney Hall, and they haven't called us yet. But they promised us that they would. Delaney Hall is our local concentration camp, managed by ICE. ICE is like a private army that is illegal, that our gangster president has organized against particular people that he believes he can beat up on for political benefits by encouraging us to be afraid of people who support Palestine, afraid of people who support just the idea of the United States, the immigrant country. And we'd like to, let's go to Mahmoud Khalil. Can we go to, we have a short 2-minute interview with one of the first people that was arrested when the uprising at Columbia began, as the genocide picked up steam and more people were slaughtered by the IDF. You remember, that's just, feels like yesterday, but it's been a while now. This is Mahmoud Khalil.
1: While you were imprisoned in Louisiana?
2: This ruling is absolutely disappointing. This administration, the Trump administration, is trying everything in its power to come after me, to put the full weight of the government to actually make an example out of me. And this means that I would be separated from my U.S. wife and son, who both were born in this country. And it underscores how this administration is weaponizing the legal system, how fragile due process can be when our rights are treated as conditional rather than guaranteed. And I must be clear, like it's absolutely I have an amazing team. You have Bahar with you in the studio. We're gonna explore every avenue until we feel vindicated. Yet this administration will continue to go to these ideological judges to get rulings in their favor. And basically, as you said, what they want me to do is to wait for an immigration process that's fully completed, fully controlled by the Trump administration to get justice from this process, which is, we know this wouldn't happen, that this immigration judge, quote unquote, will not let us develop our case.
0: Mahmoud Khalil. And you could hear Amy Goodman. I guess I'm busted. I took that off. Democracy Now! YouTube. And I want to thank Amy and the entire group of allies at Democracy Now! For contributing to the Earth Riot. The Earth is coming, people. The Earth is coming. We now are in the middle of, well, what do I mean by middle? A global heat wave began in 2023. The temperature around the Earth shot up radically, a vertical climb. And now that is already 3 years ago. And the global heat wave has no explanation except the general knowledge that we have that we are destroying the self-regulating, the moderating, the ability of the Earth to hold at temperatures that we have enjoyed. 10,000 French people died just recently. The heat wave this summer in Europe and everywhere. We just had 100 degrees 3 days in a row here. We have an emergency. A crisis of our physical environment. That is called by our gangster president a hoax. It's apparently true that however extreme the starvations and droughts and fires and floods, 1,000-mile-wide cyclones, 220-mile-an-hour winds that come to be that severe in just 24 hours' time, it's becoming monstrous at this point all over the world. And there's no way of estimating the mortality. This is the main cause, that there are thousands upon millions of migrants. I've seen estimates at 150 million people who just can't farm anymore, who can't find a way to feed their children, who are out on the highways walking in the leaky boats crossing the Mediterranean and so forth. If they cross the Caribbean, maybe they'll get a laser guided missile to bomb them, coming from our gangster president. We have extremes multiplying, accelerating at such a rate that those of us who are here in the middle class of the United States, ensconced in our consumerism, stop shopping. We're just floating and watching right now. But a lot of our Earth Riot is anticipating an Earth Riot. By the Earth, that's happening. But by us too. Something's got to give, people. Have they called us, Sean? Not yet. The Earth is coming, people. The Earth is coming. We're going to stop our shopping. The data centers will convert into fields of thinking, feeling, orgasmic pleasure, being with nature. The earth is blooming, rooting, flying, shrieking with pleasure. That's a radical idea, isn't it? The sixth extinction is going door to door like Mamdani supporters. What do I mean by that? I wrote it this morning, high on wonderful coffee, organic fair trade coffee, at 6 a.m. Speaking of six, let's say it again. That line. Does anybody know what we're talking about? The sixth extinction is going door to door like Mamdani supporters. Do you feel sometimes like what the earth is doing is personal, knocking on our door? Does anybody out there feel like they're having a conversation with the earth of some kind? That's an indigenous idea, isn't it? I think those of us who've been raised to distance ourselves from the earth, I was raised that way. That's got to break down. Those borders have got to break down. We've got to have a personal relationship. Go out to Prospect Park and start walking around. Talk to the trees. Let's go to There Is a Wall. We're thinking about Delaney Hall right now. We're thinking about the Stop Shopping Choir and the Rude Mechanical Orchestra, and many other people are there right now. And that's people seized illegally sitting there inside those walls, inside that barbed wire. There Is a Wall from the Stop Shopping Choir.

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1: Hello, Reverend Billy.
0: It's good to hear your voice.
1: Okay, so we're live.
0: We're live now. Can I have a little more of Norman volume on my... There we go. Go ahead, Norman. Give us the report.
1: Well, good afternoon. Let's begin focusing on the war in Iran. Headlines in the New York Times sum it up as where we are as of today. So Thursday's headline said, quote, U.S. bombs Iran again as truce breaks down. Trump mulls blockade. Two sides cast blame for cycles of strikes. And when they're talking about a truce, they're probably talking about the ceasefire or the memorandum of understanding that we've discussed previously. The blockade, they're making reference to the Strait of Hormuz. So the New York Times article on Thursday said, President Trump said that he believed that a temporary truce he signed with Iran was over. The story further says, quote, the United States is holding Iran accountable for recent unjustified aggression against commercial shipping and civilian crews freely navigating a vital international waterway. They're making reference again to the Strait of Hormuz. And that statement came from the U.S. Central Command. On Friday, the headline read, quote, as U.S. steps up attacks on Iran, prospect of peace fades. This morning's Times headline read, quote, mediators scrambling to salvage frayed truce, and quote, bombing and a tentative deal with Iran didn't work. What is plan C? The Times article this morning pointed out, quote, on Friday, President Trump said on social media that he had agreed to continue negotiating with Iran, but the ceasefire is over. They then pointed out it was unclear what his administration's next steps might be. So hostilities are front and center once again, Billy. I once again remind everyone that only Congress can declare war, and Congress has not done so. And under the War Powers Resolution of 73, in my opinion, since May 1, the hostilities are illegal. So we need to closely monitor what is being done in our name. Not good at all. Second, the Supreme Court of the United States concluded its 2025-2026 term on June 30th. Let's review a bunch of the court's significant decisions. One, back in February, the Supreme Court ruled that President Trump exceeded his authority regarding his tariffs. The court held simply the Constitution in Article 1 provides for Congress to impose taxes, not the president. This is an important decision checking the presidential power. In the end of April, the Supreme Court undercut the power and importance of the Voting Rights Act coming out of a case out of Louisiana. The headline on a May 1 editorial was, quote, the justices gutted the Voting Rights Act. In their editorial, they stated, quote, the effects will be significant. Ruling in the Louisiana case makes it easier for states to draw districts for Congress, state legislatures, and local councils that elicit candidates favored by white voting blocs. The Supreme Court has given white voters more power at the expense of racial minorities. I point out that since that decision, we've already seen changes in the racial makeup of the midterm elections favoring Republicans in Louisiana, Tennessee, and Alabama. Now, as usual, many significant decisions by the Supreme Court come as they did this last term in the last couple of days of June. So, for example, the court upheld birthright citizenship and struck down Trump's executive order limiting birthright citizenship under the 14th Amendment. Chief Justice Roberts, writing for the majority, said, and I quote, citizenship then and now was the right to have rights, to freely participate in our political community. The framers of the 14th Amendment extended that promise to every freeborn person in this land. Roberts then says, we, meaning the Supreme Court, kept that promise today. A substantial issue facing the court was whether the president had the power to fire members of independent federal agencies. The court said no to removing Lisa Cook from the Federal Reserve Board by citing the law that created the Federal Reserve Board, which only allowed dismissal for, quote, for cause. And the court said Ms. Cook was charged with mortgage fraud, but that she denied the charge, and therefore they sent the case back to the lower court for further proceedings. Yet, in a similar case out of the Federal Trade Commission, where a member, Rebecca Slaughter, was fired, the court held that the president could fire her and opened the door to firing other members of independent federal agencies. This was a terrible decision, in my opinion, overruling a 90-year precedent. The Florida decision has the potential to radically change the federal government agencies. Even yesterday, Times reported that Trump terminated the three remaining members of an independent bipartisan federal election commission. So we need to watch this closely and have the Congress pass stronger laws protecting federal agencies. Excuse me for a second. On voting rights, the court held on a case out of Mississippi that election officials can count mail-in ballots if the mail-in ballot is postmarked on election day and is received up to five business days later. This is an important win concerning mail-in voting. Now, regarding campaign finance rules, the court held that the financial limits on political parties' contributions violated the First Amendment free speech provision and further held that political parties can communicate and coordinate with the candidates. This opens the door to even more money donated in political campaigns. Many folks see this decision as a further negative development in political campaigns. The court ruled on cases out of West Virginia and Idaho that it's okay to have the state say that they may ban transgender female athletes from participating in girls and women's sports teams. This, in my opinion, is another bad decision. There's other ways to address this issue. Finally, Billy, the court ruled that the president may end under the temporary protection system, where there's temporary protection for some 350,000 Haitians and some 6,000 Syrians, that it could end, and the president can do that. That decision could potentially affect other nation immigrants who are currently in the United States who have TPS status. Congress should here step up and pass legislation protecting at least the Haitian and Syrian immigrants as soon as possible. The court also, in an area of immigration concerning asylum policy, held that an immigrant can apply for asylum when and if he or she, quote, arrives in the United States. What this means that the Department of Homeland Security can turn individuals away at the border if, even though they're claiming asylum protection, if Homeland Security claims they haven't arrived in the United States. Now, in my opinion, this is not what America should be turning into. We are a country of immigrants, and we should never forget that. So the Supreme Court is now off until the first Monday in October when they begin their next 2026-27 term. So, Billy, that's it for today. A lot to think about. Everyone have a good weekend. Always remember democracy, not autocracy. Thank you, Reverend Billy. Thank you, Savitri. Everyone, please take care.
0: Thank you, Norman. Wow. That's a breathtaking report. It's unbelievable that we have 2+ years left with this guy. It's just unbelievable. Where's the silver lining? We have just clear fascism. in the American style, pretending to do this, pretending to do that, but really just taking rights away from the people who are opponents of the party in power. And finding ways by abuses like thousands of executive orders and whatever it takes, a privatized gang like ICE going around tearing apart neighbors and families by whatever means necessary. This particular president is gathering power to his own desk. And what if there's a silver lining? It's that I don't think this is going to happen for a long time. His approval rating is down around 37% now. And I think the people are just learning what can be done to abuse the existing system. There have to be laws that are stricter and more quickly implemented that presented immediately and enforced immediately when a president becomes a mad king. Well, now, are we, we're waiting for the people at Delaney Hall to call us, but it may very well be that the that it's difficult to call out from the area around the concentration camp. We're discovering this at this moment. Let's go to Richie Havens. Let's go to What You Gonna Do About Me.

0: come around.
1: Slavatry?
2: Hey, Rev, what's up?
1: You know what's going on here. We're in the studio, and I'm here with Sean.
2: Well, I'm down here at Delaney Hall in Newark, New Jersey. It's a Saturday afternoon, and families are lined up to go inside and see their loved ones. And outside, we have a big group of musicians playing songs. I'm sure you can hear them in the background. There's brass bands and singers. And then there's a line of people who are standing holding signs in solidarity as people go in and come out. It's a rainy day here, and the mutual aid tents are standing up, and they're feeding people, giving them clothes, a lot of families going in and out.
1: Are the people being admitted? The last time I was out there, I got the distinct impression that people were standing in the sun for long periods of time.
2: In and out. Yeah, they're definitely letting people in out. Yeah, so I've seen some families coming out with kids, but there is a line, and there's definitely, it looks like, a long wait.
1: And you're there with John Mark Rosengard and Shilpa Narayan. And
2: I'm here with a lot of people from the Stop Stopping community, the Rude Mechanical Orchestra, a new brass band from Newark called Brass Uprising.
1: Amen.
2: Some solidarity singers. We're just about, I'm counting maybe like 25, 30 instruments. And
1: oh, yeah.
2: The singers, and they're making up songs as they go, and people are drifting in and out, but the energy is very, you know, positive, supportive.
1: I can feel it in your voice. People. I can feel the positivity. Do you think that it's possible that the detainees can hear you?
2: I think that's always possible. My experience with all noise demos is a little hard here because they don't have a way to signal back to us.
1: But, right.
2: You know, in some prisons, you can get close enough to hear them banging on things back. But so we don't have a lot of feedback in the moment, but I have heard from other people that the people inside being held do have, they can hear sometimes what's going on out here. So, but also I'm sure their families can report to them as they go in.
1: And report to us. We can, as they come out, ask them if they...
2: That's right.
1: Ask them if they can, if their loved ones are being serenaded by their fellow freedom fighters. I'm thinking about when we were in New Orleans at that prison, and
2: yeah,
1: with the
2: Parish prison there, and the Orleans Parish prison, which is similar to this place. People are held there quite indefinitely. That's New Orleans' version of Rikers, and people are held in there because they can't make bail for sometimes years, just like Rikers. You know, obviously the situation here at Delaney is a slightly different one, but except for that, yeah, people are held somewhat indefinitely. Well, we know that last week there was a ruling in the courts that, you know, they had to have a bond hearing after 3 months. So maybe there's some headway there. I don't know if Norman mentioned that today, but.
1: Well, that's still 90 days.
2: 90 days is a long time.
1: That's still a long time.
2: I've never been in jail for even 90 hours, and it's too long. You know what I mean?
1: Well.
2: And it's heartbreaking for these families who have to, you know, all the ways that they torture these families, so they don't know if they're going to get in. They don't know if they can see their loved one. They don't know if they can communicate with their loved one.
1: It's impossible to plan for being together again.
2: They've admitted that one of their main strategies right now is just to wear the detainees down so they self-deport.
1: Well, that's the thing that the courts
2: crew at DHS are counting on that.
1: Absolutely, the courts make a decision, and then it's the executive branch's job to enforce that decision. And our gangster president's idea of that enforcement is just to slow everything down.
2: Yeah, I think calling him a gangster, that, you know, that's a compliment. So I wouldn't call him that, but whatever he is, I would say that, you know, gangsters have rules. Gangsters have protocols. Gangsters also have laws. Trump operates by himself. He's a narcissist, right? He's all alone. You know, gangsters are groups of people. That's an economy. Do you know what I'm saying? Trump doesn't act inside of anything. He's operating on his own. And my point is that these people are torturing detainees right now. They're torturing them because they're going to make it so bad inside that they just want to go back to wherever they came from. And they have explicitly stated that. But that is not within the law. You know, that's not within the law. That's a psychological, that's a psyop, right? Okay, listen, we got to start up a song here.
1: Okay, so can we
2: get back to the singing, but I'm going to walk you over to it, okay?
1: Okay.

0: There was a momentary inclusion of Amy's voice, and I know that that we should have permission before we do that kind of thing, and I'm gonna.
1: Well, you're just saying thank you right now, so that's it. Earth-a-luia. Earth Riot Radio. Glad to be with you, listeners. Glad to be with you, Billy. I'm going to get back to this protest.
0: Are we signing off? Is that it? Okay.
1: I'm signing off now. They said that.
0: Love you, everybody.
1: Please check it out. Check it out.
0: Okay. Well, we never quite got the musical dimension going. I'm looking on my computer here, and Mahmoud Khalil, the computer tells me, this is AI, so the computer tells me that Mahmoud Khalil is here with his family and his young son in Brooklyn. And so I should just open the window and shout. Sorry we cut you off on that interview. But the people in Delaney Hall are from all over the world. If we think of certain countries as being singled out by the Trump administration for name-calling and fear-mongering, the Mexican people, the Venezuelan people, the Haitian people, the Palestinian people, I just have this inclination, Sean, to just play the music from all those places, you know. Just thank these people for their faith, for their belief in our country, for the trust that has been betrayed, but I want to thank them for having the trust in the first place. My great-grandfather came over in the 1880s, I believe, and from the Netherlands. And I have his name, Billy, William, Wilhelm. What would the Dutch version be? And he jumped ship in New York. And right around that time, the Statue of Liberty was being built, was being erected there. The torch was maybe not all the way up yet. But he jumped ship and started looking for people that he could call relatives, Dutch people. And he ended up in Troy, where there's a big Dutch community. And then he went west from there to Holland, Michigan, where obviously a big diaspora of Hollandish people. And he was of the one of the major religious faiths of that country. He was a Christian Reformed Calvinist, and he was a scholar, a religious scholar. And I think he started teaching at Hope College, if I have this right, which is a local, very Dutch college. At least it was then. Is it still there? The Calvin College is there. And I think he didn't get along with somebody in a position of power there, didn't quite live up to their expectations in some way. Although legend has it in my family that he could read the original Bible, the original, a lot of things. He had like six or seven languages under his belt. He was a real scholar. Then he started farming. And by all accounts, he was not a very skilled farmer. But he went out into Iowa and Minnesota to what we call Ojibwe land. He was one of those settlers that came in after Custer and grabbed the land, something we're not so proud of in our family. Why don't we go to... Since we were just talking to Savitri, and we miss her so much, she's not here with us. She's in Newark. But let's go to her news from the natural world. Savitri D.
2: Hello, welcome to News from the Natural World. I'm Savitri D. Wildfires raging across southern Europe have forced

thousands to flee their homes and prompted officials to ban spectators from a stage of the Tour de France amid warnings of powder keg conditions after a record-breaking early summer heat wave. Hundreds of firefighters are tackling blazes that have burned through almost 20,000 hectares in Portugal, Spain, France, and Greece. Strong winds are forecast to fan the flames, and temperatures are expected to rise again this week. In the remote foothills of the French Pyrenees near the Spanish border, 700 firefighters were struggling to contain an out-of-control wildfire that has scorched 5,000 hectares and prompted the evacuation of more than 10,000 people. Wildfires in France have already burned more than triple the seasonal average by early July. More than 20 states reported temperatures above 100 degrees Fahrenheit as a heat dome sat over the eastern U.S. At least two dozen people have died. Officials in New Jersey believe the extreme heat was a factor in the deaths of 22 people across 10 counties, mostly in central and northern parts of the state. Many of the individuals were found in homes with no air conditioning, outside their residences, on the street, and in parked cars, according to officials. Super Typhoon Bavi continued to carve a destructive path across the northwestern Pacific. The storm crossed the northern Mariana Islands and Guam before making landfall on Rota on Sunday night. After rapidly intensifying on Saturday, analysis on Sunday recorded sustained winds of 178 miles per hour, with gusts reaching 218 miles per hour. Destructive winds are only part of the threat. Forecasts also warn of waves rising to 10.7 meters. Coastal inundation reaching 3 to 7 meters, torrential rainfall exceeding 200 millimeters, and a heightened risk of flash flooding alongside widespread coastal erosion and infrastructure damage. The world's oceans are the hottest on record for June, pushing past records set during the 2023-24 El Niño years. Right now, the average sea surface temperature is just under 21 degrees Celsius across the world's tropical and temperate oceans. Before widespread industrialization in 1870, the temperature was about 19.6 degrees Celsius. That may not sound like a big difference, but heating the world's oceans this much requires a truly enormous amount of energy. Of all the extra heat trapped by greenhouse gases from burning coal, gas, and oil, more than 90% has gone into the world's oceans. As a result, the oceans are getting rapidly warmer. In 2025, the heat added was the equivalent of about 12 Hiroshima-scale nuclear bombs exploding every second of every day. Parts of the Mediterranean are up to 6 degrees Celsius hotter than the long-term average, and parts of the North Sea are up to 3 degrees Celsius warmer than average. Microscopic plankton are among the most important organisms on Earth. Phytoplankton produce around half of the oxygen we breathe, while plankton as a whole underpin marine food webs, support fisheries, help regulate carbon, and sustain life across the ocean. A new study using more than six decades of data shows that plankton abundance is declining across vast swaths of the Northeast Atlantic, a region covering the Atlantic Ocean from Portugal to Norway and the entirety of the North Sea. Researchers say the most important action to protect plankton is to mitigate ongoing climate change by supporting global reductions in carbon emissions. They have also called for stronger action to reduce nutrient pollution, particularly nitrogen, and for sustained investment in plankton monitoring. A cockroach can survive for about 1 week without its head, dying eventually of thirst rather than injury because its open circulatory system and body-wide breathing let it function long after decapitation would kill a mammal. Astronomers have uncovered a pair of giant planets that are lighter than cotton candy, super puffs the size of Jupiter. The featherweight pair orbiting a star 1,110 light years away are the biggest exoplanets found to have less density than cotton candy. That makes them the lightest known planets of their size, says the University of Oxford's George Dransfield. These two planets have densities comparable to a nice blob of shaving foam fresh from the can. He suspects these fluffy, wispy worlds are probably white or blue, depending on whether the skies there are cloudy and are made mostly of hydrogen and helium. NASA's tally of worlds outside our solar system currently stands at nearly 6,300 confirmed. Fewer than 40 of them are super puffs.
According to a review published in Current Approaches in Psychiatry, increasing experimental evidence suggests that exposure to wireless radio frequency or RF radiation during pregnancy and early childhood may impact neurodevelopment and behavior. This study adds to a growing body of research reporting health impacts from wireless exposure. Pregnancy and early childhood are sensitive periods of development as the brain is rapidly developing, and even small exposures can have long-lasting impacts. Numerous experts and medical groups recommend reducing exposure, especially to children. The American Academy of Pediatrics has repeatedly called for an update to the U.S. FCC, highlighting how children absorb proportionately higher rates of wireless into their brains and bodies. Studies in animal models over the last few decades have repeatedly reported neurodevelopmental effects such as increased hyperactivity and memory impacts. Some human studies have associated prenatal and postnatal exposure to wireless radiation with lower cognitive scores and behavioral problems. Replicated research has reported memory-related changes in teenagers, especially in brain regions where cell phones were typically held during use. The U.S. FCC limits for wireless radiation have been unchanged since 1996. Fungi help sustain the ecosystems and food systems we depend on every day. For the first time, scientists have mapped Earth's vast underground networks of arbuscular mycorrhizal fungi. These fungi are invisible to the naked eye and form partnerships with the roots of most land plants. Their hyphae, fungal thread-like filaments, explore soil that roots cannot reach. This helps plants acquire water and nutrients in exchange for carbon fixed by the plants through photosynthesis. These mycorrhizal relationships are ancient, dating back more than 450 million years, and were probably instrumental in helping plants propagate widely on the Earth's surface. The world's topsoils contain approximately 110 quadrillion kilometers of living fungal filaments. That is almost 1 billion times the distance between the Earth and the Sun. Grasslands are among the most important hotspots for underground fungal life. Prairies, steppes, savannas, and wetlands collectively contain around 40% of the world's arbuscular mycorrhizal fungi. Some of the densest concentrations have been found in places such as the Sud wetlands of South Sudan, the Florida Everglades, and the Tibetan Plateau. Intensively managed croplands contain only half the fungal density found in comparable natural ecosystems. Practices such as intensive tillage, excessive fertilizer use, and fungicide application can disrupt or suppress these fungal networks. Modern agricultural intensification appear to simplify and diminish the fungal communities that help keep soils fertile, crops productive, and ecosystems resilient. A dung beetle around 10 millimeters long, a species called Ontophagus taurus, has been measured pulling 1,141 times its own body weight. At human size, it is as if a 70-kilogram person dragged around 80 tons, roughly the weight of 6 double-decker buses. The dung beetle is one of the strongest animals relative to its size ever measured. And now the sounds of extinction. The lion, Panthera leo, is a large cat of the genus Panthera, currently ranging only in sub-Saharan Africa and India. It has a muscular, broad-chested body, a short, rounded head, round ears, and a dark, hairy tuft at the tip of its tail. It is sexually dimorphic. Adult male lions are larger than females and have a prominent mane that extends from the head to the shoulders and chest. The lion inhabits grasslands, savannas, and shrublands. It is an apex and keystone predator, preying mostly on medium-sized and large-hoofed mammals. It is usually more diurnal than other wild cats, but when persecuted, it adapts to being active at night and at twilight. It is a highly social species, forming groups called prides. The lion is the most social of all wild felid species, living in groups of related individuals with their offspring. Groups of male lions are called coalitions. Females form the stable social unit in a pride and do not tolerate outside females. The average pride consists of around 15 lions, including several adult females and up to 4 males and their cubs of both sexes. Large prides of up to 30 individuals have been observed.
the lion has been listed as vulnerable on the IUCN Red List since 1996 because populations in African countries have declined by about 43% since the early 90s. Lion populations are untenable outside designated protected areas. Although the cause of the decline is not fully understood, habitat loss and conflicts with humans are the greatest causes for concern. In the 1970s, about 90,000 lions lived in Africa. Today, only about 20,000 remain, and the species now survives in less than 8% of the land it once roamed.

And the lion. There was a bird right on the microphone there of the lion recording person. And an insect. There was a cricket or something, too. But you heard the lions there. I'm sorry that they have yet another vulnerable animal is endangered. Life generally is endangered on this planet. With the oceans heating up, it's such a basic thing to... How scary to hear that report of the radical heating of the ocean. I just imagine a secret meeting of the billionaires of Bezos and Jamie Dimon from Chase Bank and the big oil bank and Gates and Zuckerberg and Musk and Peter Thiel, Donald Trump, all these white guys. Do they ever meet? Do they ever... If they did, they would be saying, we can make people hurt a lot more than they're hurting right now. We can make consumers consume more. We can make them hurt more. We can go farther in this punishment of the physical life of people, of animals, the poor, the vulnerable of all kinds, life of all kinds. We've got to rise up, people. I know we will. We're laying the groundwork now. I know the people out there at Delaney Hall right now, at the concentration camp of ICE, I know that they're laying the groundwork, that we're understanding new freedoms. We're going to come up with new ways to resist. We have to be creative. And God knows, we have to be brave as revolutionaries have been in the past. We've got to do it again, people. This is Reverend Billy, speaking for Savitri D and the Stop Shopping Choir. Thank you, everyone. Next week, we'll be here with Betty Davis. Amen. Praise be.

0: Stephanie Wells, Executive Director of Pacifica Foundation. 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

0: Ladies and gentlemen, it's time for a celebration. The award-winning Midnight Ravers can now be heard every Friday from 12 midnight to 2 a.m. So wake the town and tell the people. We'll continue to present the best in music, history, and social commentary, along with expert discussion of the important issues and events of today and yesteryear. So keep it locked into...
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3: If ICE officers are at the door and won't leave, here are phrases you can say to invoke your rights. Without opening the door, 1. Ask officers for ID and where they work to see if they are from immigration. If they say police, ask them if they are from DHS or ICE. 2. Ask them to show you a warrant by slipping it under the door. If they show you one, make sure any warrant is signed by a judge, not someone from ICE, and has the correct name and address before allowing them in. If they do not have a warrant, say, I do not want to answer any questions or let you in. 3. Tell them you will contact them if they leave their information. If ICE is looking for your loved one, do not lie about where the person is. Say, I do not want to answer any questions, and ask agents to leave their contact information instead of telling them where to find the person. You do not have to tell ICE how to find the person they want to arrest. You have the right to leave your door closed and remain silent, but being silent can be hard when multiple agents are pounding on the door or threaten and intimidate you. Try to stay calm and be polite. Do not lie. If you or a loved one are concerned that you could be at risk of an ICE arrest, you should speak to an attorney for individualized advice.
4: Welcome to Native America Calling. I'm Sean Spruce. By redefining one word in the Endangered Species Act, the Trump administration effectively lifted restrictions on access to habitat that endangered species live and thrive in. Environmental groups and some tribes say the move upends years of environmental protection and habitat and wildlife restoration work and opens land up to developers. We'll talk with Native environmentalists about how this new take on habitat destruction will impact important wildlife. That's coming up after the news.

0: This is National Native News. I'm Jill Freitas. Pueblo leaders and environmentalists are angry that the U.S. Bureau of Land Management released an environmental assessment last week with the intent of eliminating a buffer around Chaco Culture Natural Historic Park that has prevented oil and gas leasing. As KUNM's Jeanette Didios reports, BLM is offering just 2 weeks for public comment on the report.
1: A Biden administration order placed a 20-year ban on oil and gas development on federal lands within 10 miles of Chaco, a UNESCO World Heritage Site. This upset some Navajo communities who rely on royalty payments and infrastructure for oil and gas for their livelihoods. President Boone Nigrin said thousands of Navajo oil and gas allottees would be negatively impacted by the decision. But in April, the BLM gave the public 1 week to comment on a proposal to expand oil and gas leasing around Chaco. The current proposed environmental assessment has three options: leave the buffer intact, reduce it to 5 miles, or remove all protections. Chairman for the Chaco Heritage Tribal Association, Brian Vio, who is from Acoma Pueblo, says the administration is not working with Pueblo communities, despite tribes working together to create an ethnographic study on why this landscape is vital to Native cultures. The study is a first of its kind, he says, and was conducted by the Pueblos themselves.
2: It really traces the ethnography of this cultural and sacred landscape from our present-day communities to great houses in Chaco, but also everything in between. All of humanity, the land and the resources, the animals, the water, all of those things have connection. That connection is maintained through the generations of those of us who are the practitioners.
1: Members of New Mexico's congressional delegation have also condemned the BLM announcement as a move to push for more oil and gas drilling. The All Pueblo Council of Governors has continued to invite Secretary of Interior Doug Burgum to visit Chaco Canyon and hold a consultation with Pueblo members. But he has not responded. For National Native News, I'm Jeanette Didios.
0: Across Canada, as of the weekend, there were nearly 900 wildfires burning from the Atlantic provinces to British Columbia. Northern Ontario is one of the regions that's been hardest hit. One Indigenous community there has been destroyed. And as Dan Karpinchuk reports, Indigenous leaders are calling on the federal government in Ottawa for more support.
3: At least one small First Nation in northern Ontario was burned to the ground by a devastating wildfire, one of nearly 200 alone burning in the province. Residents fled the Collins First Nation by boat, many having only a few minutes to gather some personal belongings. Helen Pavala is the chief.
4: It was just a matter of minutes before my members would have died.
3: Collins is only one of 10 communities, Indigenous and non-Indigenous, that have been evacuated as wildfires ripped through the region. The Collins First Nation is now in ashes, and its residents say they face an uncertain future. The Assembly of First Nations is calling on Ottawa for help, including financial support. Linda DeBassigue is the Grand Chief of the Anishinaabeg Nation. She says when the wildfire first approached the community, the chief herself tried to contact government officials, but they said they were not aware of the fire.
5: And so had the community waited for the official emergency response activation, this would be a recovery mission at this point in time, which is unfathomable.
3: DeBassigue says the community now needs accommodations, food, and especially a government committed to support rebuilding. One of the problems is that the Collins First Nation is not federally recognized as an official Indigenous First Nation. DeBassigue says the Anishinaabeg Nation Grand Council, which includes 39 First Nations, does recognize it and is supporting members by providing accommodation, food, and clothing. For National Native News, I'm Dan Karpinchuk.
0: And I'm Jill Freitas.

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3: This is Native America Calling. I'm Sean Spruce. Environmental and wildlife conservation groups and at least two Pacific Northwest tribes filed lawsuits against the federal government after it redefined the word harm in the Endangered Species Act earlier this month. Now, destruction of habitat is no longer considered harm to endangered wildlife. Supporters of the move say it lifts burdensome restrictions to land management and development. Environmental groups and tribes like the Swinomish Indian Tribal Community and Squaxin Island Tribe say it puts endangered species like Chinook salmon and the environment they depend on in even greater danger. Listeners can join today's conversation by calling us at 1-800-996-2848. Has the Endangered Species Act had an impact in and near your community? Let us know. That is also 1-800-99-NATIVE. To join today's show. Joining us now from Shawnee, Oklahoma, is Cheyenne Sky Branscombe. She is the president of the board of directors of the Sierra Club and a member of the Citizen Potawatomi Nation. Hello, Cheyenne, and welcome to Native America Calling.
4: Hi, thank you so much for having me.
3: Joining us from Seattle, Washington, is Kristen Boyles. She is a managing attorney with Earth Justice. Kristen, hello, and welcome to you as well.
5: Good morning. Thanks for having me.
3: Also in Seattle, Washington, is Wyatt Golding. He's an attorney at Zients Chestnut for the Swinomish Indian Tribal Community. Wyatt, good morning, and welcome to the show.
6: 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Happy to be here.
3: Joining us from Lubbock, Texas, we have Dr. Victoria Sutton. She is a distinguished horn professor at Texas Tech University Law School, and she is Lumbee. Vicki, hello and welcome back to Native America Calling.
7: Hi, thank you for having me. 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
3: 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She is an Indigenous Studies professor at Oregon State University, and she is from the coastal band of the Chumash Nation and has Wastic and Kochimi ancestry. Good morning, Louie, and welcome to Native America Calling.
8: Good morning. 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
3: It's great to have all of you on the show. Now, Cheyenne, what are some animal species that would immediately be impacted by these changes we're hearing about now to the Endangered Species Act?
4: Yeah, I mean, there are an endless amount, but when we think about our favorites, like the grizzly bear, the whooping cranes, eagles, and salmon, immediately impacted by this new change.
3: How effective has the Endangered Species Act been since its inception back in 1973? What's your thought?
4: It's been incredibly effective, especially when we think about a government role. It's saved 99% of the listed species have avoided extinction since the Endangered Species Act was passed.
3: Now, these changes to the act, to what extent will they impact all of the conservation efforts that tribes have done, both in the past, doing currently, and in the future?
4: I would say all of it. This new change, we can't drive home how much this weakens it by changing one simple definition, one simple rule around the word harm. This weakens all of that and all of the protections for every species that we can think of and probably even much more.
3: Okay, thank you. Vicki, how about you? It goes back to the changes in the definition of the word harm. Can you walk our listeners through those changes?
7: No, harm has been defined. The act was passed in 73. Harm and take was defined in 1975, which was the very first time rulemaking was created to implement the statute. So that means it was pretty much in their mind around the time the whole statute was created. So harm was meant to include habitat destruction. And so by doing that, out of that came habitat conservation plans, incidental take permits, conservation benefit agreements, enhancement of survival permits. All of those rely on that definition of harm and habitat. And it's just common sense that a species can't nest, for example, without its habitat. So by saying habitat is not important, we're missing a common sense definition there, which the Supreme Court has not been reluctant to use in defining or trying to find plain meaning for statutes themselves. So that take definition includes harm. A key case in 1995 is what the administration is relying on to change it, because they want to use Scalia's definition, who was a dissenting justice in that case, which wasn't even the law. But because he found that harm defined as habitat was beyond the scope of the statute, that's what they're saying right now. So harm as part of take is no longer going to mean habitat destruction. Instead, harm is going, they're doing away with the whole definition and the regulation itself. And by doing that, they believe that they're taking away protecting habitat as a requirement. But interesting, later on in the same regulation, they say, we're not saying habitat's not important, and it also doesn't change any previous habitat plans. So there's a lot of mixed messages there with this, but it definitely is going to impact the consideration of all of these permits that are using that definition of harm. And now they want harm to say that it is an affirmative conduct intentionally directed against a particular animal or animals. So I think you just have to change your strategy in how you're defining take, and you're going to have to find particular individual cases and point out that they're being harmed by destruction of their individual, in their individual habitat. So it may be a little clever by far, and I think there are ways that these can be addressed. And by the way, I'm not giving legal advice, just good questions you might ask your counsel.
3: Okay, thank you, Vicki. Kristen Boyles, how about you? Can you tell us if any scientific research has been performed before making these changes?
5: Oh, that's a fantastic question, because the answer is no, not one bit. It was very clear that the science is, and common sense, as Dr. Sutton said, is that if you, you have to protect the habitat that a threatened or endangered species relies on to survive, to feed, to shelter, to do all of the things that an animal needs to do. And if you don't protect the habitat, you are not protecting the species. So they had no scientific information to back this up. It is purely a political decision. It is purely a decision to open up, or to try to open up, habitat for further development.
3: Okay, Kristen, and on Friday, the administration finalized two more changes to the Endangered Species Act. What are those rules?
5: Yes, they did. This administration is got the regulations that interpret the Endangered Species Act in its target zone, for sure. Those two were one regulation that immediately applies the protections, the full protections, to species that are listed as threatened, as opposed to species that are listed as endangered. And so what that means now is that even if a species is protected under the Endangered Species as threatened, it will not immediately have any protections until the agencies take another regulatory step and come up with a specific rule for that protections, which just means more delay, more work that needs to be done by an increasingly small number of federal staff to do this kind of work. And so we'll leave threatened species unprotected. That was the one change. The other change was a change in how much discretion the agency has to designate what areas are considered habitat for species. And it opens up that process to have economic interests be able to sway those decisions. So groups that might want to develop particular land now have a greater say in the in what is finally designated as critical habitat.
3: All right,
5: and
3: thank
5: I want to
3: go.
5: Let me, if I could just go.
3: Sure, sorry. Please do.
5: No, I just want to go back to just why we're talking about regulations, because it seems so I don't know, small. But the Act itself is incredibly strong. The Act itself, as Dr. Sutton says, talks about protecting all of these species that get on the endangered species and threatened species lists from generally this idea of take, which is any kind of this kind of, and harm. And it's a very popular act. It hasn't been amended significantly yet, practically ever, at least since the 80s. And so the only thing the administration can do is try to change the interpretations of some of the words, the interpretations of some of the phrases through the regulations. And that's why you're seeing so many regulatory changes, which the administration will be saying is just a clarification or a distinguishing or going back to some better meaning, but instead is trying to twist the act to their own desires.
3: Kristen Boyles, managing attorney with Earth Justice, speaking with us from Seattle, Washington. One of our guests today who is joining us to talk about these recent changes to the Endangered Species Act. We're going to take a short break. We're going to come back. We're going to continue this conversation. And we have the phone lines open for any listeners who would like to join us as well. The phone number is 1-800-996-2848. Tell us, what's your thought on these changes to the Endangered Species Act, specifically the redefinition of the word harm and how it relates to habitats for endangered species? You can call us, you can share your comments, your thoughts, your insights, or you can also ask a question. We had a lot of really knowledgeable guests with a lot of expertise who can answer any questions you might have. So 1-800-996-2848 is the number to call to join our conversation. We'll go back to Cheyenne Sky Branscombe when we come back, and we'll talk about potentially some of these development projects that could get the green light when these rules go into effect. So stay with us. We'll be right back.

0: Arizona's poet laureate, Laura Tohy, is on a mission to share and support poetry across the state, especially in rural communities. That includes a few stops on her own Navajo Nation, where she was also the tribe's second ever poet laureate. She joins us as this month's Native in the Spotlight on the next Native America Calling.
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0: Thank you for listening to Native America Calling. I'm Sean Spruce. We're talking about changes to the Endangered Species Act today. The Trump administration changed a few words and elements in the 52-year-old law that gives developers more access to habitats that endangered plants and animals depend on. You can join our conversation today. Call us at 1-800-996-2848. That is also 1-800-99-NATIVE. One of our guests today, Cheyenne Sky Branscombe, is the president of the board of directors of the Sierra Club. And Cheyenne, can you give us some examples of construction or development projects that could immediately be granted the go-ahead once these new rules go into effect?
2: Absolutely. This rule is still very new, so we haven't seen any specific construction or projects that were immediately greenlit, but that is the concern. And these are projects like roads, pipelines, mines, even logging operations that can completely destroy endangered species habitat. Those types of projects may now face much fewer obstacles, and that is not just a concern when we think about the endangered species, but even just as indigenous peoples, our way of life. These are habitats not just for species, but for our ceremonial plants themselves and our traditional medicines. And now there are fewer obstacles in the way of projects that will destroy those species and quite honestly, our way of life.
0: Cheyenne, how about funding for preservation work? Could that be impacted?
2: Yes. So far, nothing directly. But overall, this administration's stance on these issues can affect funding for conservation efforts. And so that's something that we're monitoring, and we're very concerned about that.
0: What about tribal sovereignty? Is that addressed anywhere in the Endangered Species Act, Cheyenne?
2: I would say that it has been critical. Tribes have not only been a partner, but they have spearheaded much of the work around the Endangered Species Act. When we think about the Nui Pu, the Nez Perce, they have been critical in reintroducing the wolves into the Northern Rockies and really been the leaders in that space. And really, the Endangered Species Act, I would argue, is a great example of tribal sovereignty itself. And that is really what is being threatened here. We know that Native peoples protect Native habitats better than anyone else. And by weakening this role, you are weakening tribal sovereignty and the role that tribes can play here.
0: Kristen Boyles with Earth Justice, Managing Attorney, back to you. Cheyenne mentioned a moment ago that this rule is still relatively new. Can you tell us when it will actually go into effect legally?
3: Legally, it will become effective on September 14th, so about 2 months from now. It was just officially published in the Federal Register, if people want to find it.
0: Published last Tuesday, and very soon thereafter, lawsuits were filed. And one of those was filed on behalf of the Swinomish Indian Tribal Community. And we have an attorney at Zion's Chestnut who represents that tribe, Wyatt Golding. And Wyatt, you filed against the federal government just last week. What's the tribe's argument?
4: Well, thank you. Our arguments parallel a lot of what you've heard from the other commenters. The fundamental argument is that the tribe knows from thousands of years of experience that fish rely on habitat to survive, cold water, clean water, off-channel and side-channel habitats for spawning and rearing. And with swinners in particular, they've invested a lot of time and money and resources into scientific study, in addition to their traditional knowledge, kind of building on that and verifying that, that particularly the estuarine habitat is vital for the rearing of Chinook salmon, very important to the tribe. Puget Sound Chinook are listed under the Endangered Species Act. So the fundamental argument, go ahead.
0: No, go ahead. I was going to ask you. Yeah, tell us more of the fundamental argument.
4: Is that it's arbitrary and capricious or kind of illogical for the government to claim that degrading habitat in a way that actually kills or injures fish, because that's what the old regulation said. It wasn't just degrading habitat. You had to have actual death or injury. Somehow claiming that that doesn't harm fish is arbitrary and capricious. And the example we had in the complaint to drive that home is, you know, when the tribe fishes and they have a robust fishing economy and lifestyle, they're highly regulated because they accidentally catch a fish that's illegal under the Endangered Species Act, a listed fish. The administration's new position is that'll still be illegal, but if a developer comes along and there's a fish in a river and they pump out all the water such that the fish dies on the banks, that'll no longer be illegal. And our position is that is illogical and goes against science and the tribe's knowledge.
0: Okay. So why are you essentially then just arguing to keep the law the way it was originally and just don't implement any of these changes? Is that the goal?
4: That's the goal. I think, you know, as the other commentators have shared, the statute exists and we believe that it still prohibits this kind of harm. But the regulatory changes, and particularly the explanation for it in the Federal Register, are incorrect and unlawful, and they're going to cause a lot of confusion. And so our goal is to have those rescinded and to have a court clarify what's been true since 1973, which is that degradation of habitat that harms listed species is illegal under the Act.
0: How confident are you that the Swinomish tribe will prevail in court?
4: I think good lawyers that try to be don't give projections. I think our position is right. I'll say that. You know, in addition to the claims that other folks are bringing, the tribe has claims based on lack of consultation. As most of the listeners know, there's a sacred trust obligation between the United States and the tribes and its members. There's executive orders and secretarial orders that require consultation with tribes before making big changes like this that affect the tribes. And many tribes from across the country submitted comments, tried to meet with the federal government and explained the way in which this change would impact them. And in a sort of deeply disrespectful approach, the United States said, well, you're all wrong. This doesn't actually affect you. We don't have to consult with you. And so they didn't consult with the tribes at all, including Swinomish. And so we have claims based on that as well.
0: Now, these actions are all happening at the federal level, but what about at the state level? Is there anything that can be done to protect wildlife in lieu of what's changing with the Endangered Species Act?
4: I think so. You know, the Swinomish has a robust environmental policy department and legal team, and so we'll be looking at state laws, State Environmental Protection Act and rigorous enforcement of water quantity laws. But nothing has the same power and force and effect as the Federal Endangered Species Act. It applies on federal land, on reservations, on state lands, to all entities in a way that, you know, no other regime can. So it's very important.
0: All right. Thank you, Wyatt. Kristen Boyles, back to you. Now, this all came about after the Trump administration took oil and gas activities from needing to comply with the Endangered Species Act in the Gulf of Mexico. Can you give us some details about that move?
3: That's another example of this outright attack on both on species, on science, on common sense. The administration about 3 or 4 months ago now declared out of the blue that it was a national security risk to have the Endangered Species Act apply at all to oil and gas drilling in the Gulf of Mexico. And so under a provision of the Endangered Species Act, which has been previously reserved for real emergencies, for sort of when the country is at war, they declared that the Endangered Species Act was not going to apply anymore to those and those activities could go forward without even thinking about the act, using a committee that's locally or sort of known as the God Squad, because it is a committee of the heads of federal agencies that have the power of God to say whether a species will live or die or not, because it takes them out of all of the protections. That is still in effect. It is being challenged in court by several different environmental organizations. Those challenges are uphill battles because, as you can imagine, when a president administration says national security and the Secretary of Defense signs the order, courts are always very cautious around those. But this particular administration has called emergency and national security things out of the blue before that have no basis in fact. And so we're hopeful that the courts will look closely at this. But for now, in the Gulf of Mexico, their oil and gas activities do not have to even think about the harm that they cause to endangered fish, endangered whales, endangered birds, turtles, any species that lives in that area.
0: Kristen, two tribes have filed lawsuits. We heard from legal counsel from one of those tribes just a minute ago, Swinomish Tribe. How does Earth Justice work or coordinate with these tribes going further with these legal efforts?
3: We work closely with tribes as much as possible. The tribes, especially I'm up here in Seattle, Washington, are leaders in our protection efforts, the region's protection efforts for salmon, for water quality, for the health of all of the ecosystems. So we're working hand in hand. We have a case filed as well. The Puyallup tribe, also another tribe in Washington State, has also filed separately, and so it's our hope that if we all work together on these issues, it makes for a stronger case in court. It certainly makes for a stronger case to the outside world when you see how many and how different the voices are that are rising up to say this isn't right, this is not the way, this is not the future we want for our world, and it's just not good law.
0: Thank you, Kristen. Let's go to the phones. We have Eric Holt, who is listening on station KIYE in Lapway, Idaho, Nimiipuu Nation. Hello, brother. You're on the line.
5: Hey, Kotzmewe. Good to hear from you, Sean, and I really appreciate the words that have been shared already by your guests that you have on your panel. And the thing that I would like to is the something that I've been working on as the chairman of the Fish and Wildlife Commission and seen it over the last course of 15 or so years, was that the conflict between tribal treaty rights and the ESA, the Endangered Species Act, you know, and how it involves our sovereign Native American treaty rights to hunt, fish, and gather versus federal laws designed to protect imperiled wildlife. You know, and the courts over time have ruled that Congress can override or limit treaty rights, but only if it demonstrates a clear and explicit intent to do so. So, you know, there's friction between those two legal frameworks, and it centers on species allocation, habitat protection, and regulatory jurisdiction. And because the treaties are the supreme law of the land under the U.S. Constitution, federal agencies are required to respect tribal sovereignty and treaty rights. But however, ESA is the powerful federal statute designed to conserve listed species regardless of historical land agreements, such as the reserved rights doctrine, you know, that it's treaties that do not grant rights to trees. Instead, they represent tribes retaining rights that have existed since time immemorial. So it includes the rights to harvest specific resources like fish and game and plants at used or unaccustomed places. And then you have, as the lady stated before, the congressional intent. And I think that's where, you know, we're changing the we're moving the goalpost, if you will, and changing it to fit their in their favor, and it puts us, you know, carrying the burden of conservation on our backs. And we're seeing that with the nest first. We have the golden stipnite mine that is going to, you know, devastate our in the Salmon River, the South Fork of the Salmon River, and we've been constantly fighting that. And ESA, you know, should be on our side of it, but, you know, the Trump administration is pushing so many of these things in a different direction that we've never seen, and doing things that are, you know, taking away these protections and lowering water quality standards. The states are involved with that as well. So we're in a real uphill battle. So I really appreciate the individuals that continue to fight for our people and our first foods that we depend upon and our livelihood. So thank you, Sean.
0: Thank you. Thank you very much, Eric Holt, for joining the conversation from Lapway, Idaho. And Dr. Victoria Sutton, back to you, because our caller mentions the importance of sovereignty. We talked about it a little bit as well, and perhaps you could elaborate more on the Endangered Species Act and how it pertains to tribal sovereignty, and specifically tribes, working with tribes, and the relationship between tribes and the law.
6: Sure. I think one of the things that I found at least reassuring was that in the announcement for the regulation, final reg, they at least did recognize sovereignty, and they also acknowledge the executive orders for consultation are still in place, and they intend to comply with them. So if there's a bright light, the acknowledgement of that is good. The fact that they failed to consult with tribes when they made this rule change, they argued, was it had general applicability and everyone is separate. But I think what this will lead to, though, is separate consultations, which is important to sovereignty. Also, I think there are a lot of things that they haven't considered that they will need to consider. For example, the co-management agreements that many tribes have with national parks involve habitat for endangered species, which will be critical to their consultation. So you've got almost two layers of consultation going on there. So there is still a lot that this does not touch that involves consultation. On sovereign lands, on reservation lands, Indian lands, that, of course, is up to tribes how they want to continue to implement that. I thought it was interesting that they said states are going to have the burden of any additional cost if they want to continue with their habitat conservation plans, for example. But they didn't say that for tribes, which makes me think maybe the trust responsibility is in the back of their mind. I'm being optimistic that they still have an obligation to help with preservation of habitat on reservation lands in terms of cost. So that's how I would read that. In an optimistic way, and that's what I would argue.

0: it's an ongoing practice, so you have to just make sure that you're continually asserting that.
1: Okay. We're going to take a short break. We'll come back and continue the conversation.
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1: You're listening to Native America Calling. I'm Sean Spruce, and there is still time for other listeners to join our conversation today. Recent changes to the Endangered Species Act, that's what we're talking about. You can call us at 1-800-996-2848. Tell us what animals are protected in your area, and how has the Endangered Species Act perhaps caused controversy where you live. You can let us know. The number is 1-800-996-2848. That's also 1-800-99-NATIVE. Our next guest, Louis White Bear, an Indigenous Studies professor at Oregon State University, joins us now. And Louis, you are also with the Traditional Ecological Knowledge Lab at Oregon State University, where you teach. And part of the argument for changing the rules in the law is to allow for more land management activities, and specifically activities that would help with wildfires. So I'd like you to join us here, chime in, and share this angle as well, because this is an important issue we need to talk about.
4: Hey, good morning. So with the wildfire management, I'm not involved with that. So I did want to make that clear that I'm not involved with the forest management part of that program. I do more of the working with the forestry programs and government agencies on working with tribes through that consultation process and understanding how to do research with tribes and Native people. And so I just wanted to make sure that was really clear before we started talking, if that makes sense.
1: And so
4: part of what I was hoping to share about has been mentioned a little bit already when it comes to accessing land and resources and the tie to the National Security Plan. One of the things about it is the 2025 one that was issued does specifically list mineral extraction and access to natural resources such as oil, coal, and others as part of national security. And so I think that this is just one of the steps forward in that, in creating that access point that has been protected more strongly before. We can see it, for example, in the Pacific Northwest, there's the McDermott Caldera, where there is already a fish that's under the threatened category, not quite endangered yet. It's one of the trout species. And this kind of language takes away the efforts that are being made around the lithium mining, which is completely tied to national security at this point here in the Pacific Northwest, and they're expanded looking on the lands in southern Oregon and northern Nevada. And so I have a lot of concerns about that, really, and how folk sometimes just get the little bits of information, and it's really helpful if we read the whole piece of it. That way, people know what angles to look at to help protect the lands and waters and the people that rely on them.
1: Louis, there are also cultural considerations that we need to think about here, specifically with tribes and the connections that they might have with some of these endangered species that are at risk. Could you talk about those more and how that needs to tie into this whole conversation as well?
4: Sure. A lot of the times people view natural resources and cultural resources as completely separate. And a lot of the work that's done in tribes in those areas, they're not separated. And in the classes that I teach, a lot of the students their minds are a little bit blown by that when they learn about that connection because they hadn't considered it before. So a lot of the students I'm working with, their futures are in working in forest management or in water management or whatever the case may be, or they may be working with different types of environmental conservation or fish management. The list goes on and on.

0: but they hadn't thought about that consideration before and understanding those, how critical that whole picture is and understanding how to protect the resources and the animals and plants that are all there. And I, one of the projects I'm working on the Siletz River with the tribe over here with some partners in engineering, we are looking at more species beyond just the marbled murrelet and the owls that are listed on the Endangered Species Act itself. We're looking at some of the other animals that are important to the tribe here and how that larger river basin protecting it helps protect access to those animals and those relationships that are built, because at the end of the day, it is also about relationships. In taking this step forward with the Endangered Species Act is going to be very harmful in those kind of efforts as well.
1: Are there other species that you can talk about as well? You mentioned the owls and some of the fish, but what about plants?
0: Yeah, so I would say there's definitely the plants. If you think about some of the access to plants such as sage or sweetgrass, and there's a lot of different kind of sages too that people use, of course, and I have a hard time wanting to publicly say what those are for public consumption without like permission from the people I work with. But I would say that there are different varieties of plant species that are impacted. It was mentioned earlier about the water shutoffs. And so I know when water is shut off, that's viewed as a misdemeanor currently in Oregon that will destroy an entire run of salmon, for example. Whereas if somebody has caught one of those fish, it's a felony per fish, and it's one fish versus an entire fish population. And so those are some of the other animals would be salmon, eagles. There's different types of roots and berries and sages. There's other plant materials as well that people use for cultural reasons, for ceremonies. And those are all under threat as well. We think about the impacts of climate change on water and the ability for those plant species to even survive. The more water that is pulled away from the natural environment for the mining processes, for extraction, or for running the data centers and stuff like that, the less water there is for the protected animals as well as the plants that are relied upon culturally.
1: Thank you, Louie. Christian Boyles, back to you at Earth Justice. Going back here to the Trump administration and these challenges, what about in Trump's first presidential term? Were there similar challenges or any challenges to the Endangered Species Act?
2: There were. There was a dramatic change or a dramatic attempt at changing, again, the regulations that govern how species are protected, how they get on the list, how their habitat is designated, and how federal actions are judged to be able to be go forward or not based on the harm that they may cause. But there was not the same the harm rule that we've been discussing, this question about harm, whether harm to habitat is the same as harm to the species when it's significant. That was not part of the first Trump administration. The first Trump administration's regulations that Tory changes were challenged in court. And the challenge, I would say, the challenge ultimately did not change the regulations, but sent them back to the agencies to redo. And then we had a switch in administrations, and the Biden administration did, in fact, change back and undo some of the damage, not all of the damage, but some of the damage the Trump administration did in its first term. Its second term has been even more violent, actually, and trying in different ways to undercut the point of the Endangered Species Act, which is to protect the species and their habitat.
1: Now, earlier I asked other counsel that we have on the show today, Wyatt Golding, how successful he thinks the Swinomish tribe will be in their lawsuit. And he gave a really good attorney's answer. He said he doesn't like to make predictions or anything like that, just kind of gave out the facts of the case. But I want to ask you, Kristen, how confident are you that Earth Justice and other opposition parties will prevail in court?
2: I will give the same good attorney's answer. Sorry about that. We all have very strong cases. These are strong challenges. The administration has absolutely no basis in science or under the law to go forward with these changes. That said, you're up against fighting the federal government, and that is something that's always to be taken seriously and to hopefully, you know, get us in the right way. And we'll be fighting hard the whole time, along with the tribes that are our partners.
1: Wyatt Golding, back to you. How likely is it that this could go all the way to the Supreme Court?
3: Well, I think the rule is written in such a way that it's clear the United States would like to go back to the Supreme Court. You know, their whole argument is that Justice Scalia was right, even though he was on the losing side of kind of a seminal case called we refer to as Sweet Home. And, you know, what that means is that the rule is against Supreme Court precedent, very clearly. And so it's illegal. And the only entity that could change that is the Supreme Court itself. So it's clear their strategy is to try to get all the way up. We hope that doesn't happen. We think we've got good arguments and we're going to win, you know, or do as best we can here at the district court and take it from there.
1: Thanks, Wyatt. Kristen, there were public comment sessions before these rule changes. Any insights on how people voiced their opinions?
2: Yeah, there was a very brief public comment period where comments could be submitted, and there were about 350,000 comments submitted. And the analysis from the New York Times is that 99% of those were opposed to the change of the harm rule. There were comments submitted by conservation groups, by over 30 tribes, individual tribes, by 20 or so states, by small businesses who run habitat restoration businesses, and about how the importance of habitat is to their business and water quality issues. It was a remarkably broad opposition to this change.
1: Now, as you shared earlier, these rules will go into effect in mid-September. Between now and then, are there any questions or any issues that you and other legal entities need clarification on?
2: Well, there are a lot of questions. I think this is, as someone mentioned this earlier, but the amount of confusion that is about to be or is already upon us is going to be being sorted out. What does it mean for a rule change like this to be prospective only? Like, what if a regulated entity, what if a developer has a permit but no longer needs to theoretically under this new rule go through any mitigation for the harm that they're about to cause to habitat? How does that work out? Which parts of the Fish and Wildlife Service will pay attention now to permits and whether permits are even being followed? I think there's a lot of questions that we have, and everybody's going to be muddling through the next little bit. That every time you change something, which is a regulation that has been an understanding of a statutory requirement that's been in place for more than 50 years, you're really upending a whole system.
1: Cheyenne Sky Branscum, I'm going to go back to you to close out the show here. Tell us more about Sierra Club's plan between now and September 14th.
4: Yes, you know, you've luckily had two attorneys on the call, and we're right there with them and plan to fight this on all of the stages that you can fight. And I can give a non-lawyer answer as one of those that are not lawyers on the call. You know, it's not about whether or not we think we'll win. I would say it's that we have to win. This is about survival. This is about survival of these species that are already on this list. This is about species that will be added to the Endangered Species Act. This is about the land that we gather our traditional medicines and ceremonial plants. And this is about the planet that we live on. This is about our own survival. So it's not about do we think we'll win in court. It's that we have to.
1: And Cheyenne, what's Sierra Club's relationship working directly with tribes on wildlife conservation?
4: Yes, we both with our national campaigns and our local chapters partner with tribes throughout the U.S. And we try to lean into making sure that the tribes take the the lead role. We recognize that tribes are the original stewards of land and the experts in these cases. And so we are regularly pushing a co-stewardship model, and we lean in and recognize our tribal partners as the experts and making sure that we are regularly lifting up tribal sovereignty.
1: And what do they tell you when you sit down with tribal leaders and others? What are their biggest concerns going forward?
4: You know, I think the caller earlier, Eric Holt, he really nailed it, that the goalpost is moving, that we are once again shifting the burden of protecting the land even more onto Native people's shoulders and making it even more difficult for tribal sovereignty to prevail, and just further ignoring treaties that are legal basis and should be enforced. And so once again, tribes are being ignored at best, or being victims of extraction at worst.
1: And Cheyenne, industries that could benefit here and are in full support of the rule changes, can you give us a quick summary?
4: Yeah, I would say oil and gas, huge ones. Logging and mining are the other ones as well.
1: All right. We're going to have to wrap up this show here. We are out of time, but I want to thank all of the guests who joined the conversation today. Cheyenne Sky Branscombe, Kristen Boyles, Wyatt Golding, Dr. Victoria Sutton, and also Louis Whitebear. And just because the show ends, that doesn't mean the dialogue has to end with it. So please go to our website, NativeAmericaCalling.com. You can comment on this show. You can also go to any of our social media platforms, such as Facebook, Instagram, Blue Sky, Threads, like, comment, and post on those platforms as well. And also, don't forget to tune in again tomorrow. We'll have a discussion with our Native in the Spotlight and Arizona Poet Laureate, Laura Tohi. Until then, enjoy the rest of your day. I'm Sean Spruce. You've been listening to the one, the only Native America Calling.

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3: According to Centers for Disease Control and Prevention, nearly 1 in 25 adult drivers report falling asleep while driving in the previous 30 days. Many more admit to driving when they were sleep deprived. Drowsy driving is a combination of driving and sleepiness or fatigue, usually occurring when a driver has not slept enough, but also can happen because of untreated sleep disorders, medications, drinking alcohol, or shift work. Know the warning signs of drowsy driving, such as yawning or blinking frequently, difficulty remembering the past few miles driven, and drifting from your lane. If you feel like you might nod off on the road, stop, take a rest, and call someone to get you wherever you're going. This has been a public service announcement from your friends at KCSB FM 91.9 in Santa Barbara.
4: That music can be beneficial to you on top of the joy of listening? 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Ambient noise can improve your creativity. Music affects the nervous system, so it can even help with your back pain. Singing along to music helps with your memory. So what are you waiting for? Get your headphones on at work, at the library, or working out, and see for yourself.
5: 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That's the one right there, right? Okay, yeah. I think I'm Stan Ridgway, and I think you're listening to KCSB FM. What? In Santa Barbara. Okay. That was really... You're going to use that...

0: This is Climate One. Making steel accounts for around 11% of global greenhouse gas emissions. But the industry could reduce that number by removing coal from the steelmaking process.
1: The real opportunity is moving to green hydrogen made with renewable energy and really getting those emissions down to near zero.
0: As the industry transitions to cleaner methods, legacy steel communities don't want to be left behind.
2: We built the industry and we suffered through the bad times. Now that the good times are here, you know, the people in those communities need to benefit from that.
0: But will global companies invest in cleaner steelmaking for the next generation or double down on coal?
3: You're telling us about life extensions? Well, what's the transition? You know, where's the clean future we were promised?
0: Cleaner steel is coming. Will the communities that built the industry benefit? That's up next on Climate One.
4: National Native News, I'm Jill Freitas. Pueblo leaders and environmentalists are angry that the U.S. Bureau of Land Management released an environmental assessment last week with the intent of eliminating a buffer around Chaco Culture Natural Historic Park that has prevented oil and gas leasing. As KUNM's Jeanette Didios reports, BLM is offering just 2 weeks for public comment on the report.
5: A Biden administration order placed a 20-year ban on oil and gas development on federal lands within 10 miles of Chaco, a UNESCO World Heritage Site. This upset some Navajo communities who rely on royalty payments and infrastructure for oil and gas for their livelihoods. President Boone Nygren said thousands of Navajo oil and gas allottees would be negatively impacted by the decision. But in April, the BLM gave the public 1 week to comment on a proposal to expand oil and gas leasing around Chaco. The current proposed environmental assessment has three options: leave the buffer intact, reduce it to 5 miles, or remove all protections. Chairman for the Chaco Heritage Tribal Association, Brian Vio, who is from Acoma Pueblo, says the administration is not working with Pueblo communities, despite tribes working together to create an ethnographic study on why this landscape is vital to Native cultures. The study is a first of its kind, he says, and was conducted by the Pueblos themselves.
6: It really traces the ethnography of this cultural and sacred landscape from our present-day communities to great houses in Chaco, but also everything in between. All of humanity, the land and the resources, the animals, the water, all of those things have connection. That connection is maintained through the generations of those of us who are the practitioners.
5: Members of New Mexico's congressional delegation have also condemned the BLM announcement as a move to push for more oil and gas drilling. The All Pueblo Council of Governors has continued to invite Secretary of Interior Doug Burgum to visit Chaco Canyon and hold a consultation with Pueblo members, but he has not responded. For National Native News, I'm Jeanette Didios.
4: Across Canada, as of the weekend, there were nearly 900 wildfires burning from the Atlantic provinces to British Columbia. Northern Ontario is one of the regions that's been hardest hit. One Indigenous community there has been destroyed. And as Dan Karpinchuk reports, Indigenous leaders are calling on the federal government in Ottawa for more support.
7: At least one small First Nation in northern Ontario was burned to the ground by a devastating wildfire, one of nearly 200 alone burning in the province. Residents fled the Collins First Nation by boat, many having only a few minutes to gather some personal belongings. Helen Pavala is the chief.
8: It was just a matter of minutes before my members would have died.
7: Collins is only one of 10 communities, Indigenous and non-Indigenous, that have been evacuated as wildfires ripped through the region. The Collins First Nation is now in ashes, and its residents say they face an uncertain future. The Assembly of First Nations is calling on Ottawa for help, including financial support. Linda DeBassigue is the Grand Chief of the Anishinaabeg Nation. She says when the wildfire first approached the community, the chief herself tried to contact government officials, but they said they were not aware of the fire.
9: And so had the community waited for the official emergency response activation, this would be a recovery mission at this point in time, which is unfathomable.
7: DeBassigue says the community now needs accommodations, food, and especially a government committed to support rebuilding. One of the problems is that the Collins First Nation is not federally recognized as an official Indigenous First Nation. DeBassigue says the Anishinaabeg Nation Grand Council, which includes 39 First Nations, does recognize it and is supporting members by providing accommodation, food, and clothing. For National Native News, I'm Dan Karpinchuk.
4: And I'm Jill Freitas.

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3: I'm Ariana Brocious.
4: I'm Kusha Navidar.
3: And this is Climate One.
4: So, Ariana, today we're talking about steel. And living in New York, I'm thinking about that classic photo of the workers sitting on a big steel girder eating lunch as they, you know, look out over the city. You know what I'm talking about?
3: Yeah, of course. It's so iconic. And iron and steel workers, sort of like coal miners, are one of those jobs that feels really stamped into the American identity.
4: Right. And it's an old image because, frankly, it's an old industry. People have been forging steel for thousands of years, and blast furnaces specifically have been running in this country since before it was a country. I mean, there was one operating in Saugus, Massachusetts in the 1600s.
3: That's pretty old. Unfortunately, steelmaking is also pretty carbon intensive. For decades, the main fuel used to heat and convert iron to steel has been coal.
4: There are ways of making cleaner steel, but this raises the question that's really at the heart of this episode. Even if a company wants to build a cleaner process, are they going to invest in retooling a 100-year-old factory or start from scratch in another region, maybe a region where labor costs are cheaper and union fights haven't already been hashed?
3: And then what happens to the community surrounding the legacy plant? The stakes are high for people in these communities. Steelworking has been the economic engine in a lot of these places, and it's integral to the culture.
4: That's especially true in Northwest Indiana, where steel has shaped the region for generations, and where a decision being made right now could shape what that industry looks like for the next 100 years.
3: Northwest Indiana has been home to the U.S. steel industry for more than a century, supported by nearby coal-producing regions. Three of the country's remaining coal-based steel mills sit along Lake Michigan. Together, these facilities produce nearly half of the primary steel made in the U.S. That steel becomes things like skyscraper beams, car doors, and bridges. But those three steel mills also create 3/4 of the carbon dioxide pollution from the U.S. steel industry. Coal is a dirty fuel. And increasingly, the world wants clean steel, produced with less or no pollution. U.S. Steel's Gary Works is one of these mills and one of the country's biggest emitters of greenhouse gases. Right now, a once-in-a-generation decision is on the table: to continue coal-based steel practices there, or transition to newer technology that could help decarbonize. Terry Stiegel is a retired steelworker and United Steelworker Union activist. He was a machinist at Inland Steel, which is now operated by Cleveland-Cliffs.
5: The steel industry is vital to Northwest Indiana. You not only have the jobs in the mill, you have all the jobs that feed off of that. And then you have the economic benefit of all those things that are taking place to keep those mills running. If things don't go in the right direction, that could have a big impact on Indiana, period.
3: Even though there's been job loss over the last few decades, steel remains the economic foundation across the area. U.S. Steel alone brings in $1.8 billion annually across Indiana. It generates tens of thousands of direct and indirect jobs in the region, many of them well-paid union jobs. Stiegel wants all of that to remain in the state.
5: If they don't transition in the way they should, it could be quite devastating.
3: The Japanese company Nippon Steel, which acquired U.S. Steel about a year ago, has allocated $3.1 billion to Gary Works in Gary, Indiana. With that money, the The company can either extend the life of their aging blast furnaces for another 20 years by relining them and continuing coal-based production, or invest in cleaner, next-generation steelmaking for the longer term.
5: We have the technology, and now U.S. Steel has the money from Nippon. So there's no reason not to do this. We're looking for the 100-year plan, not the 20-year shutdown plan.
3: Since the Nippon Steel acquisition, U.S. Steel has committed to relining one blast furnace at Gary Works, but there are three others. Steel says relining the other blast furnaces, which use coke, a fuel made from coal, would mean hanging on to a dying technology, rather than moving to modern direct reduction iron, or DRI, furnaces.
5: All these new companies that are building new steel mills, they're not building coke plants and blast furnaces, they're building DRI furnaces. Eventually, these old blast furnaces and coke plants are going to go away, which is the high polluters. That's very damaging to communities and the environment and everything like that.
3: DRI furnaces use methane gas now and have the potential to someday use hydrogen, which could be produced without harmful emissions. The choice between transitioning to DRI or keeping Gary Works on coal will have major implications, not just for the climate, but for the people who live and work around the mill. During the Jim Crow era, thousands of Black workers came to Indiana for opportunities, and jobs in the steel industry helped create the Black middle class in the region. But working with and living close to a blast iron furnace that burns coal has taken a staggering toll on the community's health and environment. Beryl Fitzpatrick, a resident and environmental justice advocate, shared a panel with Steagall at a Gary Green Steel town hall earlier this year. She and her family have felt the impact of living near a coal-based steel facility firsthand.
6: My father and mother came to Gary because my father got a job in the mill. They wanted to have a better life for their children and themselves. They never moved to Gary thinking that two of their four children would be dead today as a result of capitation from cancer.
3: Fitzpatrick was diagnosed with stage 3 tongue cancer. In 2016, she had to have part of her tongue removed. But that hasn't stopped her from advocating for clean air and water in her community.
6: Every time we tell our story, every time we partner, we demand to be seen, respected, and listened to. That's why we're here today.
3: A study by Industrious Labs found that people living near steel mills have cancer rates 12% higher than the national average. Air pollution from coal-based steelmaking has also been linked to increased rates of asthma, respiratory disease, heart disease, and premature death.
5: What I've tried to explain to people, there's no magic dome over the steel mill. The steel mill might be in Gary, or it might be in East Chicago, or it might be in Burns Harbor, but that pollution still goes all over Northwest Indiana. And basically what we're doing there is we're kind of poisoning the air, the land, the water, and the people.
3: But with DRI, polluting coal can be completely removed from the process. And Nippon Steel and U.S. Steel are already investing in that cleaner technology in other places. They recently announced a $1.9 billion direct reduction iron facility in Arkansas. Dave Burritt, president and CEO of U.S. Steel, touted the company's investment in the state last year.
7: This state has become the beating heart of America's steel industry. Mississippi County, Arkansas, as you know, is now the number one steel producing county in the entire United States. Think of that, number one, not somewhere in Indiana, not Alabama, not even Pennsylvania, home of the Steelers. It's right here in Arkansas.
3: But back in Indiana, Terry Steagall wants to see those investments go to legacy steel communities like Gary and Pittsburgh, places where the steel industry has existed for more than 100 years.
5: We built the industry and we suffered through the bad times. Now that the good times are here, you know, the people in those communities need to benefit from that instead of abandoning them and just make it a steel mill desert.
3: U.S. Steel did not respond to multiple interview requests, but issued a statement after the town hall in Gary, Indiana, where Stiegel and Fitzpatrick spoke. Here's an excerpt. Quote, the organizers of this meeting demonstrate little insight into the economic and technological realities of the steel industry, as well as zero concern for the job losses their recommendations would cause. Our commitment to invest $11 billion across our U.S. footprint by the end of 2028 will improve efficiency and make the steel we produce cleaner and higher quality. This historic investment is focused on modernizing and improving Gary Works as it operates today, ensuring generational job security rather than tearing it down. After 41 years working as a steel mill machinist, Stiegel has seen what can happen to a community after disinvestments and closures.
5: You know, in South Chicago there, and back in the early 90s, they shut down Southworks, and that was basically a steel skeleton on the lakefront for many years. And they've just gotten now to the point where they've basically trying to redevelop it. So these can have dramatic impacts on the community economically, job-wise, psychologically too. I mean, when people lose thousands of jobs, it's not a good thing for the community.
3: And while Stiegel has a lot of allies, not everyone agrees with the plan to decarbonize.
5: There's a group of people in the mill that basically work there and go home and drive 10 to 20 miles away. And they don't really see the community impact on the situation. And some of them have had generations of families that worked in the mill and worked in the blast furnace. So they think you got to hug this blast furnace till the end. And they need to realize there's going to be a transition no matter what. And if you don't get on board with the transition, you're not going to save jobs. You're going to lose the whole industry.
3: Stiegel is retired now, but he's still committed to helping the next generation have a strong and healthy steel economy.
5: It's been hard to get the younger guys to educate them and make them understand that. I mean, once you have a chance to really have a deep conversation with them, they start waking up. And then you have some older people, their health has been impacted by their years of working or living near the mill. And they're a lot more easier to convince that the transition needs to happen.
3: The United Steelworkers, the largest industrial labor union in North America, will soon enter into contract renegotiations with Nippon Steel and Cleveland-Cliffs, another steel giant. They haven't publicly taken a position on how Nippon Steel and U.S. Steel should move forward at Gary Works. In the meantime, Stiegel continues to advocate for Gary to receive the same modernization investments being made in other places.
5: We have to get corporations and government and the unions on the same page to create these win-wins that benefits everybody. U.S. Steel and Nippon need to realize they need to show a little more corporate responsibility in how they treat communities. We want this thing to be cleaned up. For years, the steel industry is complaining we can't do anymore because we don't have the technology. Well, now they have the technology and they have the money. So let's do it. Let's start this transition and build a future for everybody.
3: U.S. Steel is expected to announce how it plans to spend the rest of the $3.1 billion allocated for Gary Works within the next year.
4: Coming up, why investing in renewable energy is the clearest path to decarbonize steelmaking.
8: So the more that we invest in clean energy, the more the price will come down and we'll have more available for really high energy intensive industries like the steel industry.
4: That's up next when Climate One continues.
9: I'm Dr. Anthony Lizerwitz, and this is Climate Connections. Many municipalities want to cut carbon pollution and prepare for climate change. But of the nearly 200 local governments in the Cincinnati area, only three have a detailed plan to do so. Dan Sullivan is with Green Umbrella, a regional climate collaborative that's working to change that. They say a lack of resources and bandwidth is often to blame. Many towns have a small staff to handle everything from budgets to snow removal. So Green Umbrella created the 25 Communities Project. It provides 25 cities and towns with training, funding, and technical support to cut emissions and prepare for climate impacts.
10: so that the local government doesn't feel like they have to do this work alone.
9: To boost capacity, participating communities can be paired with a student fellow who will work for 3 months to help them advance their goals. And the initiative will bring the communities together so they can share ideas and partner on projects. Sullivan says the goal is to create a collaborative regional network of local governments ready to tackle climate challenges.
10: The issues being faced by the communities are similar, and so it's about not only creating individual plans, but creating a culture of climate planning and collaboration that can move forward for years to come.
9: Climate Connections is produced by the Yale Center for Environmental Communication. To learn more about climate change, visit climateconnections.org.
4: This is Climate One. I'm Kusha Navadar. For centuries, making steel has required a lot of coal to generate heat. But there is a cleaner way to do it. Direct reduced iron furnaces can run on methane gas instead of coal. A handful of plants already use these furnaces. Methane gas doesn't produce as much carbon pollution as coal, and it's readily available. But if you want clean steel with zero emissions, it gets more complicated. Instead of methane gas, we need to use clean hydrogen. But scaling clean hydrogen is hard. There are serious logistical gaps, infrastructural gaps, like the lack of ability to safely transport hydrogen around the country. Plus, making enough clean hydrogen to actually power this shift would require a massive build-out of cheap, renewable electricity. I spoke with Hillary Lewis, steel director at Industrious Labs, to better understand the reality of decarbonizing a sector that accounts for roughly 11% of global carbon emissions.
8: So 11%, that's the right number, which is staggering, right? I mean, that's a huge percentage globally,
4: totally.
8: That it's just one industry. And the culprit here, it's not going to surprise a lot of folks, is coal. So the way that we make iron and steel today is we use coal in these giant furnaces. They get really hot, they melt iron, and then it's transformed into steel. So we talk about iron and steel making. It's really like a two-step process. You start with iron ore from the ground. You're trying to get rid of that oxygen or rust. You heat it up in a really hot furnace. That's where the coal is used first. And then you have like some finishing steps to make sure you have the right chemistry in a steel making furnace. So in general, we're not really using iron. We're using the final product, which is steel. Until somewhat recently, there haven't been alternative furnaces that we can use that don't require coal. The good news is we have new furnaces. Mixed feelings about saying new, because it's innovative, but not that new in that it's like really an established technology. So there's blast furnaces, what we've been using for centuries. But what we've been using for decades is direct reduced iron, and that's a furnace that can run on gas. And I say gas generally because it could be natural gas, also known as methane gas or frack gas, but it could also be hydrogen gas made from 100% renewable energy. And so the opportunity here from the beginning is cleaner than coal with gas, but the real opportunity is moving to green hydrogen made with renewable energy and really getting those emissions down to near zero.
4: Okay, so let's back up there because I feel like those are two really important things to kind of highlight. There's blast furnace technology, which is what you just talked about, uses coal, bad for the environment generally. And then there is this like proven decades old technology, I guess, but it's direct reduced iron where you could use a more sustainable form of gas to get the same product. Is that kind of, did I capture that correctly?
8: Yes, absolutely. And I think they're just like some funny terms here. Like it is kind of a little funny to me to think about a blast furnace as technology just because they're so old. And when I think about technology, I think about like a computer or something that does something cool. But like if you call a blast furnace technology, it's like calling a pot technology, right? It's like, sure, it can make something. You can like make food in a pot on your stove. But like that's kind of what a blast furnace is.
4: It's like first century AD. Yeah. In China, in the West, Middle Ages technology. Like, that's what we're talking about.
8: Yeah, and I think if we're, like, being generous, just looking at the U.S., because we just had, the 250th anniversary, so thinking about, like, well, where's the oldest blast furnace in the U.S.? But even before the country was founded, in the early 1600s, there was a blast furnace in the U.S. So this is, like, it's so basic.
4: And that tech basically unchanged up to 2026. Like, we're blast heat, use coal, use iron, get steel.
11: The basic principles are the same, for sure.
4: Okay, yeah. So they talk about disruption. Like, it's long overdue. They have made new pots. They've made,
11: yes.
4: Yeah. So we're talking about direct reduce iron. That dramatically reduces both the climate and health-harming pollution. But it's not like at scale yet, right? If you're talking about hydrogen steelmaking facilities operating in the United States. Am I understanding that correctly?
11: Yes, for hydrogen. But I think it's really important to remember that the facility, the furnace itself, can use different fuels. And that technology is established. So today, 20% of iron made in the U.S. is made via the direct reduction process. We have three plants built and operating, established, successful, profitable. And those are the Cleveland Cliffs facility in Toledo, Ohio. There's a Nucor facility in Louisiana and an ArcelorMittal facility in Texas. So three different states, three different companies, right? Today, they're all using methane gas. But if you talk to the companies that build these facilities, they will tell you that a facility built today can be changed from running on natural gas to running on hydrogen with little to no change. So I think that's really important to keep in mind, because this next step in the transformation from frac gas to hydrogen gas is about being able to acquire that gas, not about a new technology that's needed on the iron making side.
4: So the thing that's getting in the way right now is on the fuel side, is getting the sustainable hydrogen. That's what's stopping.
11: I mean, to be honest, any kind of hydrogen. Hydrogen production is a huge barrier. If we want it to be clean, which of course we do, we need to be making clean hydrogen, but hydrogen is not really at scale for this type of industry.
4: So what's that path look like? Does it even exist if it's so difficult and it hasn't happened yet?
11: I mean, ultimately it is cost, but like, where do these high costs come from, I think is the question. So really it comes from the clean energy build out. And so we have had in the very, very recent past pathways to get to more clean energy on the grid that would directly address energy availability and accessibility for hydrogen and then for the steel industry through the Inflation Reduction Act and similar policies. So the more that we invest in clean energy, the more the price will come down and we'll have more available for really high energy intensive industries like the steel industry.
4: So it all starts with kind of the clean from the grid energy that we are pulling, and that the supply, it's like a domino effect that leads up to the steel that we're using.
11: Yep, absolutely. The more clean energy we have on the grid, the better for clean steel.
4: The Trump administration is very pro-fossil fuel, and they've either canceled or they've frozen much of the billions of dollars that were federally funding decarbonization projects. So when it comes to making steel, what does the push for beautiful clean coal actually mean?
11: You know, I think what it means is that the industry is being encouraged, although maybe not directly incentivized, to continue using coal when they could be using cleaner fuels. So maybe one of the ways that like incentivizing that shows up is that there were actual incentives to transition to cleaner fuels and to direct reduction, but those incentives were withdrawn. And like how that might play out for a community is that every 15 to 20 years, these blast furnaces need to have their bricks replaced. The bricks kind of like line the furnace and keep it safe. This is like at its most basic level a safety issue. If the bricks wear out from holding this really hot content, then the plant will explode. So they need to be replaced as they wear out over time. And that's a really expensive process, like up to $400 million.
4: Wow.
11: It's also a great time to decide, instead of spending $400 million, we're going to invest in a new direct reduced iron plant. And so if the administration is encouraging more coal use, that would discourage making that decision to switch to a cleaner facility overall.
4: So it sounds like there is a determination that needs to be made about some point. I'm imagining like driving a car. Like, am I going to replace the muffler over and over again, or am I going to get like an electric car or something that's less environmentally harmful? Is that an analogy that holds any water?
11: Yeah. I mean, I'd put it at something, a bigger piece of the car, maybe the engine. But yeah, absolutely. At some point, it's just not worth replacing. And I think, and at some point, you just can't replace it.
4: Fair enough. So what impact has this had on the transition to cleaner steelmaking? Like, is that an incentive that is pushing the two companies that you mentioned that really make all of the plants? Is that, like, we can't just keep dumping $400 million every decade or so into this. We should just do something that is more technologically feasible and sustainable.
11: Yeah. So I think what we're seeing from the companies that own these facilities, Cleveland-Cliffs and U.S. Steel, is they are pretty set on continuing to invest in more coal. But the problem is that that's not a great business decision because other companies are coming in interested in building direct reduced iron that's going to compete for their customers. And it's going to have lower emissions and be a newer, more efficient facility. So I mentioned, you know, the existing direct reduced iron plants in the U.S., but there are also planned direct reduced iron plants in the U.S. One is by Hyundai, which you might know from the car company. But it's also a steel company, and they're planning to build a direct reduced iron plant in Louisiana. And their target market is the automotive industry. And so that's going to be a direct competition to the existing coal-based furnaces. And I think that's the writing on the wall.
4: I see. So there is more competition coming down, so they can't rest on their laurels. And I'm happy that you brought up that plant because, you know, when you were on the show last year, you mentioned that facility, the $6 billion green steel facility in Louisiana, that had just been announced at this point. So this facility, you know, promises to be the cleanest in the world, supply metal to Hyundai's auto plants in Alabama and Georgia. It was called the catalyst for the hydrogen ecosystem. Where is it at? Is it on track to become that kind of anchor project that it was promised to be?
11: Yeah, I don't think it's going to be the cleanest in the world, at least not in its current configuration. They have talked about plans to get to hydrogen and clean hydrogen, but those plans are honestly pretty vague right now. So we would love to see the company commit to a timeline and be making, you know, direct investments and commitments to be purchasing clean hydrogen. Right now, the facility is going to start with natural gas. So as we discussed, that, you know, puts it on par with existing facilities in the U.S., but doesn't make it the cleanest. One of the interesting things that's been announced recently is, thanks to some questions from the Sierra Club, some of their finishing processes that were going to run on natural gas are now going to run on electricity, which could be clean electricity. So they're continuing to make improvements and head in that direction. But there's definitely more work to do there to make sure that this is a globally leading facility. And when we think about globally, like, where are the cleanest facilities in the world? I would point us to Sweden. Sweden has a couple of companies that are investing in building, you know, the cleanest facilities in the world that are going to start by using green hydrogen because of their access to renewable energy. And so that's kind of the bar that's been set. And it's also, like, you know, the good example to follow, right? This isn't just, it is technically possible that you can use hydrogen. There are companies that are proving it today.
4: Why is it happening in Sweden and not the United States?
11: There are some circumstances in Sweden that do make it, like, kind of the perfect place to be building these clean steel facilities. And that's because the northern part of the country has a very clean grid, mostly because of hydro, and that electricity is trapped in the north because of transmission issues to the south where the population is. And so they have an overabundance of clean energy. And that is really the sweet spot for something like cleaning up the steel industries. As I mentioned, in the U.S., like, that's one of the bottlenecks. So we need to be building so much clean energy to feed this, and they already have that. So they're at an advantage.
4: So this is a great example of what you were talking about, where it's, like, further down the supply chain in terms of energy, setting up these, like, second, third order projects to address decarbonization in the United States. You can see it in Sweden, where they invested in it way back in the day, and now they're kind of bearing the fruit from it. When I think about these discrete technologies, green hydrogen, clean energy on the grid, they're, like, separate things, but this is a great example of how they all kind of fit together. I think it's really interesting.
11: It's interesting to think about also, as you're mentioning, like, the order of operations. Like, Sweden had the clean energy first. We don't. But I think you can go in multiple directions on this issue, right? Building the direct reduced iron furnace is still a critical step. And doing it now makes a lot of sense. We don't need to wait for clean energy to be on the grid to be making these investments.
4: Got it. So U.S. Steel is investing $1.9 billion into a direct reduced iron facility in Arkansas. And historically, American steelmaking has been concentrated around the Great Lakes and the upper Ohio River Valley, places like Northwest Indiana, places like Pittsburgh. But we're talking about new places in Arkansas, Louisiana. They're going south. Why?
11: I think the most obvious reason is labor. You know, a lot of these legacy industries are very well represented by prominent unions like United Steelworkers, and moving south allows them to avoid union contracts. And that is a big problem. You know, there are lots of benefits to unions, obviously, to union workers, but there are also benefits to companies, and I think that shouldn't be overlooked. Unions have skills that non-union members don't have. They have, you know, a history of operating these facilities safely. And so that's something that's lost when these industries move away from union workers. I think that's a big concern. I think there are other reasons why they're moving south. The reason why a lot of facilities were gathered around the Great Lakes was about the ingredients needed for a blast furnace. So you needed iron ore, which came from Minnesota, and you needed coal to make coke, which was eventually for the blast furnaces, and that was coming from Appalachia, and they met in the middle at the integrated mills around the Great Lakes. Well, now we're looking for clean energy, as we were just talking at length about. And so that changes the geographic calculus of where is best to have these facilities. For U.S. Steel, you still want to have access to your iron ore that's coming from Minnesota, although some of these newer companies won't be using those mines and might be importing iron ore. So then it's more important to be near a port or have access to materials arriving from a port, and you need access to clean energy. And that is moving companies south.
4: So Louisiana, especially, huge port, that was not necessary when you were looking at the blast furnace. In my mind, I see a lot of countervailing forces. We have technology that exists. It's difficult to create the hydrogen that we need to make it actually work. But there is the possibility of doing it. You see Sweden doing it. In your mind, when we talk about decarbonization,

0: the more they're going to displace the legacy facilities that are running on dirty coal.
1: Hillary Lewis is steel director at Industrious Labs. Hillary, thanks for your work and for explaining such an interesting, complicated topic so digestibly to us. I really appreciate it.
0: Of course, thanks for having me.
1: Coming up, Nippon Steel hasn't invested much into decarbonizing their steel, but could their expansion into the U.S. change that?
2: I think there's a real urgency for Nippon Steel in the U.S. and beyond to really invest in this next generation of low emissions capable capacity before other steelmakers steal their lunch.
1: That's up next when Climate One comes back.
3: I'm Dr. Anthony Leiserwitz, and this is Climate Connections. Climate disasters like hurricanes and heat waves can send people to the hospital with problems ranging from injuries to heat stroke. This can lead to unexpected medical bills for families and rising costs for employers who help pay for their employees' health insurance.
4: Every CFO in America knows how much they're spending on healthcare benefits for their workers and family members.
3: Tracy Watts is with the HR consulting firm Mercer, which worked with the National Commission on Climate and Workforce Health to create the Climate Health Cost Forecaster. The online tool shows companies how extreme heat, poor air quality, floods, and hurricanes could increase the cost of their employees' healthcare over the next decade. Better understanding these costs could motivate companies to take action to protect their employees as climate change causes more extreme weather. For example, companies can provide cooling and hydration stations and create safety plans for extreme weather events.
4: If you have some targeted adaptation strategies, it will greatly benefit not only your business, but your people as well, which are probably your greatest asset.
3: Climate Connections is produced by the Yale Center for Environmental Communication. 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
1: This is Climate One. I'm Kusha Navidar.
5: And I'm Ariana Brocious. Last year, in one of the biggest industrial deals in recent memory, Japan's Nippon Steel completed its acquisition of U.S. Steel, a century-old institution emblematic of an earlier era of the nation's industrial prominence. U.S. Steel posted this video to their YouTube page at the time of the announcement.
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6: Some really big breaking news just coming in. U.S. Steel is skyrocketing right now.
8: And President Trump announcing
6: a partnership.
9: Partnership.
10: Between U.S. Steel and Japan's Nippon Steel.
11: The Nippon Steel deal with U.S. Steel will go through.
6: After much negotiation.
12: Trump says it will fortify U.S. Steel.
13: The president also saying U.S. Steel will keep its headquarters.
12: Keep its headquarters right here in Pittsburgh.
14: Extremely happy right now.
15: It's like an early Christmas for the Mon Valley.
16: I feel for these families that can have this relief.
17: I could take a breath today.
18: And I'm not much for crying, but I think I might have shed a couple tears.
19: I'm happy for all the families that are going to be able to keep sending their kids to college, paying their mortgages, and feeding their families.
5: It's going to create jobs, construction jobs, and it's going to sustain jobs.
4: I think this is great for our national security, great for our economic security, and frankly, for me, it's great for the workers.
0: Let's keep our mill alive.
5: As part of the agreement, Nippon Steel pledged $14 billion in new investment, with $11 billion committed by the end of 2028. That's a lot of money and a lot of promises, landing in steel towns that have heard promises before.
1: So what happens next? Will this investment modernize aging, heavily polluting facilities like Gary Works in Indiana and the Mon Valley plants in Pennsylvania? Or will it lock in decades more of coal-based steelmaking, even as competitors in South Korea and Sweden race ahead with cleaner technology?
5: To help us make sense of it, I spoke with Roger Smith, Asia lead for the nonprofit Steel Watch, which tracks the global steel industry's progress toward decarbonization. We started talking about the scale of Nippon's acquisition of U.S. Steel.
2: So this is, I think, almost unprecedented in its scope. I mean, Nippon Steel buying U.S. Steel now makes it the third largest steelmaker in the world. I mean, this is a potential juggernaut here. And

0: pledged $14 billion in new investment in the company, of which $11 billion they plan to commit by the end of 2028. So these are very fast timelines. This is very ambitious. What we've really seen in the last year is the plans and ideas that U.S. Steel had are now coming to fruition. So things that maybe they wanted to do a few years ago but just didn't have the financial wherewithal to do are now moving forward.
1: What made it a good deal for both parties? U.S. Steel needed cash. Nippon Steel had it. Is that too reductive?
0: I think that's part of the story. So I think on the U.S. Steel side, they, you know, have been increasingly unprofitable and especially struggling with these legacy facilities. They need a lot of money put into them. I mean, some of the recent news coming out on the Japan side talks about some of the equipment is 90 years old, that, you know, more than half of the steel produced at some of these facilities is literally defective because the processes haven't been maintained. So it seemed like U.S. Steel was really putting a lot of emphasis on their new facility down in Arkansas and de-emphasizing the old, in part because they didn't have the capital to do both. Well, Nippon Steel, at this point, they've taken a lot of debt to do the U.S. Steel, but they have the money to really do what they want. So I think from the Nippon Steel side, they wanted to be inside the United States and have for a long time. I mean, in general, the Japanese steel industry and auto industry follow each other around the world, you know, from Southeast Asia to India to the United States. I mean, the U.S. is the only developed economy that's still overall growing, and they saw it as an opportunity to really get on the inside and be able to deliver high-quality steel at a good price for high-end uses like automobiles, like for electric motors, and also for things that can be the backbone of the clean energy transition. I mean, wind turbines, you name it. So this is all, you know, premium steel for a premium price. And U.S. Steel gives them that brand name, that trusted Made in America brand name, a proud legacy, a skilled workforce. So I think there are a lot of reasons that it was appealing for Nippon.
1: Yeah. As part of the deal, President Trump has what's called the golden share, which allows him to veto decisions made by the company. That seems unusual, is it?
0: Well, I had never heard of golden share before, and I think that's true of a lot of others in the steel industry and in business in general. I mean, the idea that an administration for political reasons can veto a private company's business decisions is pretty out there. You know, that said, Nippon Steel and U.S. Steel were willing to accept this as a condition of the agreement to get it over the finish line. What they've said publicly is that it hasn't had direct bearing on any of their business decisions to date. I don't know if that's entirely true, because I think it is tying their hands in terms of retiring older facilities or, you know, moving investment from one to another. I don't think they want to do anything that is perceived as being a political problem in the U.S., because then it raises the specter of, you know, essentially getting that vetoed. And in the U.S., the administration has claimed that, you know, they saved Granite City Works through the use of the golden share. On the Japanese side, it was reported that they never actually had to invoke that, but there was kind of an understanding between the two about this. But the one thing I'll say is that this golden share isn't President Trump's golden share. You know, the day he leaves office, it then goes to the next administration, who may have very different priorities, including regarding having the steel industry transition to cleaner technologies, etc. So it could easily be used to push the company in an entirely different direction.
1: It is really interesting to have that lever on a private company, especially one that is now owned by, you know, a foreign company.
0: Yeah, I think the administration is really just looking for them, for Nippon Steel, to announce that it's following through on the investments that it's promised. And I think if they do that, they're more or less going to be okay. So when they announce new electric arc furnaces and new direct reduction, I mean, neither of those is coal-based technology. I think that they were applauded for that because it just shows that they're following through on their promise. So I think the bigger concern there is that it's actually not just Nippon Steel that showed up in the United States trying to expand. And the background on that is that the Japanese market has been in decline for decades as well. Japan's population is shrinking. Fewer automobiles that are being produced every year. And there's stiff competition globally for steel at the moment. So all those things led Nippon Steel to come to the U.S. Well, those same factors are also true in South Korea. And Korea's second largest steel maker, Hyundai Steel, is part of the Hyundai Motor Group, and they've been producing vehicles in the U.S. for decades and have really doubled down on their production. Well, Hyundai Steel is building a state-of-the-art hydrogen direct reduction electric arc furnace plant in Louisiana. So, like the Big River one in Arkansas, that's one that's capable of deep decarbonization. And that's clearly aimed at the auto industry, given who the parent company of that is. And then beyond that, we've got another company, Nucor. They've got a new direct reduction facility that supports their many electric arc furnaces. They're all going after the high end of this market. And then POSCO, Korea's biggest steelmaker, saw that, and then they decided to get a 20% share of this new Hyundai plant. And then they also have an MOU with Cleveland-Cliffs, which is the other legacy steelmaker in the North, to potentially consider a partnership. So we're now seeing three of Asia's biggest steelmakers show up in the United States, and the future of this industry could end up being set in Tokyo and Seoul, which I think people haven't totally caught on to yet in the US.
1: Yeah, it is a really interesting moment. And, the way that these companies are choosing to invest, the technologies that they're backing are really setting the tone, I think, for what's going to be the future of steel in the US. So, as part of this deal, as you mentioned, Nippon Steel has committed to investing $14 billion in US steel. One of the first investments is relining a coal-fired blast furnace. Have they indicated how they plan to spend the rest of that money?
0: No. So we're 1 year in, and the company said that it's actually have board approval for maybe a third of the money at this point. So there's a lot that we don't know. So I think, they've followed the US Steel plan as far as it existed and are checking off some of those top priorities that frankly have been there for years, but they just couldn't do. But what are they going to do with the rest of the money? I think is the literally billion-dollar question. And that's where communities in, say, the Mon Valley in Pennsylvania, Indiana, around Gary Works are really asking. So, blast furnace relining, well, that's going to continue the status quo for however many years, could be 2 decades. What's the transition plan for this facility? How is it going to stay competitive against Hyundai and Nucor and these other ones that are, already able to compete on price? They have new equipment and they're possible to decarbonize. And as we move into a world where there are limitations on carbon emissions and where buyers need to decarbonize, their upstream emissions. So, for example, automakers, most of their emissions are from the steel that goes into the car bodies. So as they're looking to buy these grades of high quality but also low emission steel, will Gary Works, will Mon Valley have anything to offer them? And I think that's where there's a lot of anxiety now that you're telling us about life extensions. Well, what's the transition? Where's the clean future we were promised?
1: Yeah, and I mean, these communities have borne the brunt of the pollution for the last century to make the steel that we all have in our buildings and machines and cars now, and are really wanting that next generation. They want those jobs to stay. They want to continue to be the home of steel. So with the Gary Works plant, Nippon Steel has announced it'll spend, $3.1 billion through 2028. About 800 million is going to that blast furnace, which is coal-based, will keep those jobs, will also keep emitting and putting out pollution. Earlier in this episode, we hear from Terry Stegall, a retired Northwest Indiana steelworker. He and many others, including many organizations, are advocating that Nippon Steel use the remaining money to convert the other blast furnace to a direct reduced iron DRI facility. Is there enough money there to do that?
0: Absolutely. I mean, they still have several billion dollars unallocated for Gary Works. So assuming they're going to follow the initial allocation, it's enough to get started. Begin with one furnace. I mean, there's four blast furnaces at Gary Works in my recollection. If one of them's relined, then what are you doing with the rest of them would be the question. And this is possible. I mean, other steelmakers have planned to integrate this into one site. That's true with the steelmaker in Germany and elsewhere. So it's not necessarily black or white, all or nothing. You don't have to transform the entire plant and shut down everything and build it from zero. You can begin to add clean assets as you phase out the dirty ones. And I think if another year passes and we don't hear anything about either new direct reduction or a new electric furnace at a site like Gary Works, That's telling me that the company's not planning to be there in the long term.
1: So I want to talk a little more about the decarbonizing aspect of all this. Steelwatch released a global scorecard a few months ago that ranks 18 of the major global steelmakers around the world. Two of those include Nippon Steel and US Steel. I think US Steel did okay, but Nippon Steel ranked 17th, so second to last in terms of how ready it was to transition and decarbonize. Why did it score so low?
0: Nippon Steel is one of the world's largest steel makers and has among the highest blast furnace production capacity of any steel maker that we assessed. And unfortunately, they don't have any clear plan for the phase out of these coal-based blast furnaces. As a company, their coal consumption has actually been increasing, even as their steel is declining. They've in part become a coal company, investing in coal mines and coal production for themselves, and also they can sell to others. They also have, at the time we did the report, no direct reduction production capacity and nothing that's capable of producing low emissions iron. They didn't disclose any information about renewable energy consumption, but we think that they likely don't really have any such consumption at present either. So all those things for us meant that this company is not where they need to be in terms of readiness for the transition. The leaders in this scorecard, companies like SSAB in Sweden, they're also a legacy company with coal-based blast furnaces, but they've made clear commitments to new clean capacity and they're beginning a phase-out process.
1: Well, I know Nippon Steel has been exploring the use of hydrogen in blast furnaces. Has that been shown to be technologically feasible, economically viable?
0: Nippon Steel, since 2008, has been working with the Japanese government on experiments of injecting hydrogen into blast furnaces. And their goal for that is fairly modest. They're only trying to get a 10% reduction by around 2030. And this year, they're planning to do tests for the first time at commercial scale, so in an actual, working blast furnace. So I'd say at this point, we don't know. The company hasn't shared the data of whether this is actually feasible at a commercial scale versus at a test scale. And then 10% as, while better than nothing, it isn't really on the road to deep decarbonization. And the company's claiming that in tests they can get up to 45%, but the timeline for that is somewhere between 2040 and 2050. So hydrogen is expensive. Hydrogen
1: Yes.
0: isn't today readily available. The analysis that we've done showed that the amount of hydrogen you need to displace coal in a blast furnace is enormous. And the amount of emission reductions you get out of that are way less than if you just use the hydrogen to reduce iron directly in a DRI furnace. So it's a technology not capable of deep decarbonization, fundamentally the blast furnace. And even if everything worked as planned, they still have half the emissions left. Well, what do you do with that? And then, they raise the potential for carbon capture and storage, which is also enormously expensive, hasn't yet been
1: Not
0: done.
1: proven at
0: I
1: scale,
0: mean, it's not
1: no.
0: proven at scale really with any industry. There's no commercial steel plants that have CCS in operation. And then there's challenges. It's not like a power plant where you have a one smokestack and you can, in theory, capture from that. A blast furnace has multiple points of emissions. So at this point, you've got expensive hydrogen, you've got expensive carbon capture. Your blast furnace is no longer this cost-effective tool. It's likely more expensive than if you had just switched to deeply decarbonizing, capable technologies like the hydrogen direct reduction to begin with.
1: It's depending on technologies that are not there yet. I mean, the electric arc furnaces, the DRI technology, those are happening. And even if they're using fossil gas, we're getting closer, right, to decarbonization. And hydrogen, yes, remains this kind of pipe dream for a lot of people. Could be something we deploy.
0: US Steel. So, one of the reasons it scored a little bit better than Nippon Steel did is that it saw the writing on the wall. So, it put a lot of its money and resources into this new Big River facility in Arkansas. It signed up for responsible steel, which is emissions, but it's also, other social indicators. Do you treat your workers well? Are you a good partner for the community? What's your air and water pollution like? I mean, so the first certified responsible steel facility in North America was Big River. The first certified steel sold anywhere in the world with the responsible steel label is the Big River Steel. It's because they saw that markets are changing and that there's a real demand from buyers for steel that's clean and that's also responsible. So U.S. Steel already was aware of that. Now with Hyundai Steel showing up on the market, I think trying to compete with Big River and others for high-grade automotive steel that's also clean, and they've talked about having a transition to green hydrogen at that facility. So I think with new competitors showing up like that, I think the race is on. And I think the race has already started internationally. I mean, we talked about hydrogen being, you know, difficult to procure and there's not great volumes of it today. Well, the first actual green hydrogen, so clean, you know, renewable energy producing the hydrogen, the first green hydrogen steelmaking plants are in construction and are being built in Sweden. So we're going to actually have near zero emissions.
2: 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Our studios and offices are located in the Stork Communications Building on the UCSB campus. 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

0: This week on Capitalism, Race, and Democracy.
1: Free Dr. Hussein Abu Safiya and the 400 other healthcare workers that UCSF is supporting Israel in the capture, detention, and torture.
0: Healthcare workers demand the release of imprisoned Gaza physician Dr. Hussein Abu Safiya and hundreds of other detained Palestinian medical workers.
2: It's no doubt that this campaign of repression has had practical consequences, whether it's in San Jose, in the Bay Area, or throughout the country.
0: Supporters of San Jose State University professor Song Kil rally after she won the teaching job she had lost for advising the student group Justice for Palestine.
3: NRG dehumanization warrants an encyclical all of its own, which would offer a complete confession, an analysis, an acknowledgement, an apology, and a comprehensive plan for full reparations. That's what's required.
0: Attorney Enola Aird unpacks Pope Leo's historic apology for slavery in the context of healing, reparations, and the movement for black justice.
4: The White House announced on Thursday that it has launched an unprecedented global offensive against the transnational threat of radical left terrorism.
0: The Trump government launches a new political witch hunt targeting so-called far-left terrorists. Commentator Caitlin Johnstone calls it a new COINTELPRO for the 21st century. From Pacifica Radio, this is Capitalism, Race, and Democracy, a collective effort by producers from Pacifica stations and affiliates across the U.S. I'm your host, Thomas O'Rourke. University of California, San Francisco healthcare workers joined supporters of Palestinian medical workers at the UC Regents meeting on July 15, 2026 at the UC San Francisco Mission Bay campus. They called for the release of Dr. Hussein Abu Safiya, director of Gaza's Kamal Adwan Hospital, who has been held by Israeli authorities since his arrest on December 27, 2024. Supporters say he has been tortured and that his health has severely deteriorated. The Palestinian Physicians Syndicate and Doctors Against Genocide organized a global day of action demanding the release of Dr. Abu Safiya and more than 400 other detained Palestinian healthcare workers. Organizers say these detainees have been subjected to torture and inhumane conditions in Israeli prisons. Demonstrators also protested that they described as UC Regents and UC administration's collaboration with the Israeli government.
1: Free Dr. Hussein Abu Safiya, a doctor, a pediatrician, was being tortured by Israel today. Free Dr. Hussein Abu Safiya and the 400 other healthcare workers that UCSF is supporting Israel in the capture, detention, and torture.
5: Free Palestine! I'm Jessica, and I'm a registered nurse, and I am here to support the demand by Doctors Against Genocide to free Dr. Abu Safiya, who is being tortured and illegally detained in Israel. And as a fellow doctor, healthcare worker, we need to express our solidarity, and this needs to be in conjunction with boycott, divestment, sanctions on UCSF for blocking any cooperation or funding or relationships with the state of Israel as it's engaging in this genocide. He is not the only healthcare worker to be imprisoned, tortured, or killed. They have been targeting, through the Gaza genocide, over 300 healthcare workers, sometimes in double-tap strikes, wherein first responders and the press, also over 200 press workers, have been targeted, targeting both healthcare workers and journalists, are considered war crimes. So Israel should be charged, and UCSF should make every possible effort to demand that that occurs. And also, Dr. Marwan Barghouti should also be freed. He's been in illegal Israeli detention for over 10 years. There's no representation for the Palestinians, and he needs to be freed immediately as well.
6: This city has been firing supporters of Palestine, opponents of genocide.
5: Right.
6: What do you think about that whole attack on faculty, students, staff, unions at UC?
5: I think it's fundamentally in a contradiction with healthcare staff's commitment to uphold life and protect life, because people are speaking out in order to protect life in an ongoing genocide. So I take your point, and they should reinstate anyone who has been fired because of their speaking out for Palestine. It's also a blatant double standard. In the past, UCSF has supported, for example, efforts to support Ukraine, which is really, you know, which is deeply ironic because that's largely military aid and not examining the deeper causes of that conflict. But putting that aside, the UCSF has no problem with the official institution backing a certain side in a conflict on humanitarian grounds. Gaza is a recognized genocide by the ICC and ICJ in the United Nations, and yet it is facing official repression, even for people simply speaking out.
6: And there are trillions of dollars that are going to military aid, bombs, spying, Palantir, targeting doctors, journalists, and yet UC staff face a crisis. We're here today at the UC Regents. There's not enough staffing in the emergency rooms.
5: It sounds like it.
6: I mean, it seems like the priorities, they're saying that they can spend trillions for war, but they don't have money to staff UC properly so people are protected.
5: Yeah, I think everything that you said is correct. I think we are facing a new awareness of the public regarding the over $1 trillion National Defense Authorization Act for 2027. This is the first time that it's actually failed to continue by the Senate. And the reason for that is that we're engaged in another illegal war, which is consuming a lot of that budget in Iran, which is a continuation. It is fundamentally related to the Gaza genocide. So people are seeing an arms embargo against Israel, really, that's just the tip of the iceberg with regard to endless funding for war spending over the needs of human beings. So they're saying no to that.
6: And the Democrats, the Governor Newsom appoints these regents. Are these regents
5: that's
6: even
5: true.
6: Concerned about the fact that the healthcare system is under threat, is in an emergency situation here, yet there's unlimited money for wars?
5: I mean, related to that, CalCare, which would be single-payer Medicare for all for the state of California, came up in the state assembly not but 3 months ago, if I'm remembering correctly, and failed for the third time. We have a Democratic supermajority on this. You know, California is a safely blue state. It shows very clearly that the Democratic Party is there to prevent any kind of single payer from taking place in what is the largest insurance market, would move to be the largest insurance market for single payer if that were to come to pass, and create a nation and really undergird a nationwide movement for Medicare for all. Also notably, Newsom, you know, related in general to social spending, there was an approval for an audit for the $25 billion that was spent to resolve homelessness under the Newsom administration. So that audit passed the assembly, and he vetoed it because there are clearly entrenched interests, developers, medical insurance companies, which have his ear against people.
0: During the rally, physician and professor Rupa Maria addressed the crowd by phone. The University of California fired her after she publicly criticized Israel's military campaign in Gaza and UC's relationship with Israeli institutions. She also discussed criticism directed at her by San Francisco State Senator Scott Wiener, who is running for Congress. Maria also criticized UAW Local 4811, which represents about 60,000 University of California workers, for supporting Wiener's campaign.
7: 3 years into a genocide, we just had documentation that the UC system is selling cadavers for the IDF to experiment on at University of Southern California. There should be droves of people there.
6: And the role of UC Regents, they were involved in supporting your termination illegally. You're fighting that now. I mean, it seems like a lot of other workers are being retaliated against for speaking up against genocide or even wearing a keffiyeh.
7: Yeah, the UCSF's leadership coordinated directly with Scott Wiener, California State Senator, to harass and intimidate me, to defame me, and then eventually to fire me. So, and they fired me without even a trial in front of the Academic Senate, which I was due. I was due a hearing in front of the Academic Senate. They didn't even give me what I was due. So without due process.
6: And UAW 4811 and Region 6 are actually supporting Scott Wiener for Congress. What do you think about why they would support somebody who actually is targeting people who are opposed to the genocide and support Palestinians, and saying that if you're critical of Israel, you're an anti-Semite?
7: I think that UAW 4811 is just thinking of their own asses, and again, no solidarity. So Scott Wiener is trying to put forward his own like science agenda to bypass the cuts from the federal government to bolster science and research in California. And he's doing that because he knows how highly unpopular he is as a genocidal candidate. What is totally bizarre is that UAW 4811 does not recognize that Scott Wiener is actually opposing the tax on billionaires, which is on the ballot this November. And so he's directly opposing the redistribution of wealth to working class people to serve the people of California. Scott Wiener is a tool of the billionaire class. And it's shocking that working class, a union, would be supporting such a candidate who is not only pro-military, pro-Israel, pro-genocide, but also pro-billionaire.
0: Those were the voices of healthcare workers speaking out to demand the freedom of imprisoned Palestinian doctor Hussam Abu Safiya and the over 400 Palestinian healthcare workers who've been kidnapped by Israel.

0: زمان طويل ليصبح حاضرنا ماضيا مثلنا. سنمضي إلى حتفنا أولا.
1: That was Le Trio Joubran, Alternative Silence. This is Pacifica's Capitalism, Race, and Democracy. I'm Thomas O'Rourke. San Jose State University professor Song Kil has won back her teaching job as a result of the California Faculty Association union arbitration, after losing it because of her service as an advisor to the student group Justice for Palestine. Dr. Song Kil also received support from the San Jose Silicon Valley NAACP and CARE California. She held a victory rally where she talked about the struggle against isolation at a panel of the Palestinian Anti-Oppression Network.
2: So, hello, welcome. My name is Song Kil, and I am again a professor for the Justice Studies Department at San Jose State University. I was fired in the summer of 2025 for supporting my students fighting a genocide in the spring of 2024. I was suspended with pay in May 2024. SJSU moved to fire me a year later. I fought my termination by choosing the public hearing option of Article 19 of the collective bargaining agreement between my union and the California State University system, for which San Jose State University is a campus. I won my faculty hearing, which was composed of three random faculties who deemed no punishment for me. My campus president overturned that verdict, and I got my last paycheck November 2025. I had my five-day arbitration hearing early April, and I got my verdict last week, and I won my job back with back pay. The arbitration judge wrote, and quote, "Dismissal as the sanction is clearly excessive and disproportionate to the misconduct on which it is based and is therefore denied," and unquote. So this is an incredible victory for free speech, academic freedom, student protest, freedom of assembly, and pro-Palestine speech on campus and beyond. This is our victory. Let's use this as a watershed moment to turn the tide against targeted repression on our campus and in this nation. This outrageous and egregious behavior by campus administrators here can be fought, and we can win when we unite to fight. So the battle is not over, right? So now what we're seeing is a team up between MAGA and Zion going after our higher ed institution in a complete and brutal decimation of the higher ed institution. It's been multifaceted. It has been heinous. They started with the students. They went for the federal grants. They went after DEI, and they're still rolling stuff out, right? My nightmare, which I hope doesn't happen, but it looks like it's going to, is that they're going to start using National Security Presidential Memorandum Number 7 to start going after faculty, like they did with our students, for being Antifa or un-American. For example, in my publications, I call for open borders. I'm a border studies scholar. And that is listed under National Security Presidential Memorandum Number 7 as Antifa and terrorist. And so our battle here today does not end with my rehiring. MAGA and Zion are teaming up, not only to repress us in this nation, but in this world. And the genocide against the Palestinian people are the ultimate expressions of that. But we're also in the belly of the beast in the sense that we have Silicon Valley, who is collaborating with that genocidal oppression and is collaborating with the raids, the ICE raids that are terrifying our community, by collaborating with Israeli tech in order to surveil, discipline, and control us all. In the rise of this fascist state that we now find ourselves living in, that's not only affecting our daily lives in this nation, but is now affecting the whole world. And so we have rights, and we have a duty as citizens, as residents of this nation, to unite and fight back. And so I filed a lawsuit, both in the state of California and the federal level. It's an individual act of resistance, And I'm using the legal format, just like Trump has used the legal format to repress us all, as a way of resistance to this very devastating attack on our Constitution, and particularly our First Amendment of the Constitution.
3: My name is Amit Gupta. I'm an attorney with CARE California, the Council on American Islamic Relations.
4: And this case of saying, why is this important, her victory here in San Jose State University?
3: It's important any time that a public university tries to restrict the ability to weigh in on matters of extreme public importance, let alone in defense of victims of genocide, that we defend our constitutional right to speak. For any university, let alone a public university, to fire somebody, let alone over the recommendation of a faculty committee not to do so, shows an extreme bias, it shows retaliation, it shows an effort to punish the very thing that universities are designed to protect, which is the right to speak and the right to weigh in on matters of extreme importance. And it's no doubt that this campaign of repression has had practical consequences, whether it's in San Jose, in the Bay Area, or throughout the country. People all across the country are now showing up in droves, voting out establishment politicians that want to spend our money and our tax dollars on killing children in Gaza. And that is only happening because they have suppressed our efforts to speak normally and to change the system and to go through the normal process and practices to ensure that policy changes. We have to essentially revamp the entire system simply because of this campaign of repression, and it's not how things are supposed to work.
4: And Scott Wiener, who's a state senator running for Congress now, actually supported 715, a bill that connotates criticism of Israel with anti-Semitism. What do you think about that whole idea that's being brought into the law?
3: Yeah, CARE California is working very diligently in the policy-making space to try to do everything we can to protect the rights of students and faculty, whether at in undergraduate education and higher education or even at K-12, to be able to speak, to be able to weigh in, to be able to treat Palestinians as human. For this campaign, whether it's by Mr. Wiener or by politicians across this country, to portray human empathy as anti-Jewish, it has some really repugnant historical analogies, and you're seeing this unfortunately throughout our country, where racial justice and racial equality is being portrayed as a threat rather than a fundamental bedrock value of any democracy. And so we have to do everything we can to fight back against these campaigns.
4: And you think this is going to give support to people who are willing to stand up, the fact that you got her job back, because a lot of people are terrified, intimidated, and coerced to keep quiet?
3: Absolutely. I think it's important to note that this isn't the victory of one person. This is the victory of an entire community that was behind that one person. The union members, people from CARE California, people from all of the different communities that are represented here today that pushed aggressively to ensure that Dr. Kill was treated fairly. And I think people knowing that there is a fight and that we're going to fight to defend not only the rights of the Palestinian people, but our own rights to speak and to change policy. That is something that the public should know, that there is a resistance, there is a struggle to defend our ability to have and exercise these democratic rights, particularly in times like this, where whether on Palestine or on immigration or on racial justice issues or just on the corruption in politics, we're seeing an attack on civil rights and civil liberties across the country, across states, across policy areas. And it's important that the public knows that we're going to fight back.
4: And we're here at the Martin Luther King Library at San Jose State University. Martin Luther King was criticized for opposing the war. He said that money that was being spent for the Vietnam War at that time should have gone to the people in this country. It seems like those issues are very much relevant today.
3: Absolutely. I mean, many of the tactics that are being used, both at the local level and at the federal level, they have clear and obvious historical roots that grew out of the McCarthy era. Many of the things that you're seeing the federal government do in order to punish students and activists and faculty members are things that are taken straight out of the McCarthy era playbook to punish people who are speaking out against the war in Vietnam, people who are speaking out in favor of civil rights here inside the United States. So this is history repeating itself. But I mean, I think history shows that just like those movements were successful, the Vietnam War was ended, the Vietnam War is remembered as a shameful incident in our history, and the civil rights movement was successful, I think we're going to win again.
5: My name is Sean Allen. I'm the president of the San Jose Silicon Valley NAACP, or NAACP.
4: And we're here at a victory rally for Dr. Kill. Why is this important to you and people in this country?
5: Well, our organization is the oldest civil rights organization in the country, and the equity in our mission statement applies to everyone. And so here we have a situation where clearly there's an attack on freedom of speech, freedom of representation, freedom of people's personal beliefs about religion, and it's at a government level. A government institution, an educational institution, has failed in that regard to support our freedom of speech. Instead of supporting it, they're attacking it. And we're seeing, as an organization, we're seeing a pattern and practice of government entities, from local institutions, educational institutions, all the way to our district attorney's office, and more, even more broader than that, attacking people supporting Palestine and attacking Islam, the Muslim faith. And that's just unacceptable. This country is built on this premise of equality and freedom of speech, and it applies to everyone. So this is an instance where it's been attacked. It's been attacked again by the government, and we're not going to accept that. And we're also going to celebrate this great victory of this person who is advocating and speaking out against the oppression, against the racism, against the bias, and supporting communities that are impacted, right, and getting her job back. What a huge reward to us in terms of advocacy and her efforts as well.
1: That was San Jose State University professor Song Kil and her supporters rallying after she won back the teaching job she had lost for advising the student group Justice for Palestine.

0: That was The Holocaust Is Now, written by Dave Rovics, performed by A.I. Suno. You're listening to Pacifica's Capitalism, Race, and Democracy. I'm your host, Thomas O'Rourke. Next, WPFW's Fahima Sek interviews attorney Enola Aird, founder, president emerita, and senior griot of the Community Healing Network. Along with the Global Circle for Reparations and Healing, they work to ensure that the healing of Black people remains a central part of the international reparations movement.
1: You know, a few months ago, a lot of things have been occurring over the past few months. One thing that caught people's eye was Pope Leo's apology for slavery. And there were a number of events that followed that. And, you know, people bring these things, and I want us to tie them together. So can you share with those in the listeners the backstory of how Pope Leo's apology for slavery came about? And we'll unpack its further implications. How did that happen?
2: Here, I don't know how this happened, because, you know, the apology came kind of as a footnote in a larger encyclical, his first encyclical released in May of 2026. Actually, it was on Africa Day, May 25th of 2026. And it was part of a larger encyclical called Magnifica Humanitas. And in it, he talks largely and primarily about the dangers associated with artificial intelligence. And kind of as a footnote, as an aside, which I find problematic, he says, you know, other forms of human enslavement. And in that connection acknowledges the church's relationship to the enslavement of African people, starting with the transatlantic movement of African people out of the continent in the 15th century, and offered an apology. He recognized the long amnesia that had existed within the Catholic Church, and he begs for pardon. And that's pretty much it.
1: This was a little different, because in the past, apologies have not necessarily had any, the church really wasn't taking
2: taking any responsibility for their leading and, in fact, foundational role in the dehumanization of African people over the course of centuries. I'll give him that. My problem is that I think that we, our ancestors and our children deserve more than just a footnote, one point on page 176 in a larger encyclical focus on another, although important issue, right? I think this issue of the church's, the Holy See's culpability and necessary atonement for its foundational role in our dehumanization warrants an encyclical all of its own, which would offer a complete confession, an analysis, an acknowledgement, and an apology, and a comprehensive plan for full reparations. That's what's required. When you demand pardon under the terms of the Catholic Church, you really require complete confession, analysis, acknowledgement, apology, and a plan for repair, for full reparations. So I think that's what we're still owed. I'm not saying that wasn't a good thing. It was an opening. It's a very small opening that obviously those of us who are in this movement need to do our best to pry open. But to pry open in a way that has the Pope and the church meeting all of the preconditions for a pardon, which are genuine repentance, apology, and comprehensive reparations.
1: So let's look at the church's role, the Catholic Church's role in in the institution of slavery. It sanctioned it. And in fact, the whole, I think the whole Manifest Destiny was actually got its approval from the Catholic Church. So let's unpack that a little in terms of the implications.
2: Well, the bottom line is that early on in the 15th century, the popes of the Catholic Church are approached by primarily, initially, the princes, the royal family of Portugal, who want to have blessed and justified their foray into Africa. And over a series of years, the Catholic Church and popes issue a series of papal bulls that essentially give the Portuguese and later on the Spanish and others in Europe the right to search out, invade, and I'm not quoting exactly, but sh search out, invade, and to subject to perpetual slavery, the Saracens and enemies of Christ. Of course, this is all being done in the name of Christ. And this launches what some call the transatlantic trafficking of African people and the enslavement of African people, and becomes the justification later on for the colonization of Africa, all based on this notion that, the church says this is okay. And in fact, it's our duty, our Christian duty, to search out, invade, and subject these people into perpetual enslavement. And what I have found very interesting and what has been the focus of my work has been that word perpetual, and how do you actually do that, right? Obviously you do it with, arms and violence, and but the other very interesting thing that even today exists is the lie of white superiority and black inferiority. So the major justification is that these people are not like us. They are less than us. They are inferior to us. And that the curse of Ham, all of that stuff that comes with the biblical curse of Ham applies. Therefore, we are entitled to and justified in this perpetual enslavement. And this stuff has worked, right? Even though enslavement ended, even though colonialism ended, there is a sense in which our ancestors entered into, were forced into, and we have still and are still in this perpetual enslavement because by virtue of the lie. And the focus of my work, as you know, and we've talked about before, is that unless we do the hard work of freeing ourselves and the world from the lie, it will continue to shape our lives as it has for the last nearly 600, 700 years. So, what they did through the Roman Catholic Church was powerful, long-lasting, evil, and in 2022, the Global Circle for Reparations and Healing, which is an organization with which I'm associated, issued a presentment to the Holy See in furtherance of reparations, making this argument, and also saying that crimes were committed, crimes against our humanity, there is continuing injury, and repair is obligatory on the part of the Catholic Church. And the subtitle of the presentment was Welcoming the Roman Catholic Church to the Global Efforts Toward Reparations and Healing for Africa and Its Worldwide Diaspora, Resulting from the Transatlantic Slave Trade and Its Aftermath. So, in issuing the apology, Pope Leo took a very small step in satisfying the demands of that reparations presentment. But as I said earlier, it falls short of complete admission of complicity, a reparation-centered apology, and full commitment to repair, redress, to heal the damage that was inflicted and continues to be inflicted today.
1: Now, and all this apology by the Pope came just before his trip to the African continent. And you made mention of in this this apology, he talked about artificial intelligence and presumably much of the resources to fuel that is on the continent. Do you see a connection between the two?
2: No, I don't. I think that he was talking about the possibility of human enslavement to technology, an issue that I am concerned about. But the apology, in my view, was incidental. Helpful, but not really, it wasn't the heart of the encyclical. The encyclical was about the magnificence of humanity. And in fact, I took umbrage that the fact that in something, you know, in a document that speaks about the magnificence of humanity, that the Pope would make African humanity a footnote. And so my challenge to him would be, give us an encyclical of our own. Give us an encyclical fully devoted to a telling of the church's leading role in more than just the enslavement. We're talking about the centuries-long dehumanization of African people and underdevelopment, denigration of the African continent through the justification and blessing of the lie of white superiority and black

0: which was also the day of the release of the Global Center for Reparations and Healing's documentary, Centering Healing.
1: Now, Across global Africa.
0: Across global Africa. Is that coincidental?
1: Yeah, because we certainly did not know that the Pope was going to issue, well, let me not call it issue an apology. Let me call it what it was. To apologize within a larger document, right? It wasn't a full-throated apology. Within the context of Catholic teaching, a full-throated apology requires complete alignment with the Church's doctrine of reconciliation, contrition, confession, restitution, penance, and amendment. All of those things are missing. He asked for pardon. That's a good thing. But now it falls to us to let him know, to let him know that we know that in order to earn a pardon, he has to do these 1, 2, 3, 4, 5 things in accordance with the doctrine of reconciliation that the Church holds to. So I don't know. I don't think that it is a total coincidence. It is definitely a coincidence. The Centering Healing Across Global Africa documentary was released on Africa Day just over a year and 2 months after the Centering Healing Across Global Africa summit that was held in Accra, Ghana, outside of Ghana, Nyanyur village, actually. And that was a summit that brought together for the first time African people from the continent and across the diaspora to deal with the anguish and the pain that these 600 plus years has inflicted on us wherever we are in this world. It brought people from all over the world, from of course, the continent, South Africa, Nigeria, Ghana, South America, the Caribbean, Europe, all coming together to finally recognize that we have been carrying a very, very heavy weight. This global anti-Blackness that was launched with the blessing of the Catholic Church in the 15th century that really paved the way for the unbroken oppression, denigration of African people wherever we find ourselves in this world.
0: So this, again, it took place, it was actually occurred during the Ghana Summit 2. And can you talk a little bit about the historic location? And I know that you weren't necessarily there, but you were. Can you talk a little about the historic location where it was
1: held? Well, you know, Ghana, as you know, has been playing a very leading role from the very beginning, as the first African country to win its independence, to earn its independence, to fight for its independence. So going back to Ghana with the echoes of Nkrumah in our minds virtually, his call to us to unite was very much in the planning of this summit, and recognizing that after all these centuries, unity, the path to unity is healing. At the heart of our separation were any number of conditioned behaviors conditioned in us by Europeans, the first of which is lack of trust of one another, that continues in large part today, that makes it hard for us to do the kinds of coming together that we need to do and staying together that we need to do in order to accomplish our shared objectives. So we wanted to go to a place that has been fighting for African unity for a very, very long time. And so, you know, going back to the continent, going back to Ghana, seemed like the

0: right, and it was in fact the right thing to do. We hope and we believe that the film captures a part of what actually happened there. But my understanding is that it was an incredible gathering. We spent a lot of time trying to understand as best we could what had happened to Africa, what Africa was like before the Maafa, what Africa was like before European disruption of African life, what enslavement was like before the European disruption of African life, as a way of understanding, you know, what is sometimes perceived as, you know, a rupture among Africans. You know, what happened to us? How did the family become separated? And what role did different ones of us play? And under what inducements and what understandings? Remember that the form of enslavement that Europeans would introduce as a result of the papal bulls passed by, promoted by the Catholic Church, was a form of enslavement unprecedented in human history. This notion of chattel slavery, this notion of dehumanization of the people who would be enslaved, this notion of perpetuality, that it would be forever, that as long as you looked like us, you would be consigned to that place in global society forever.
1: That was attorney Enola Aird, founder, president emerita, and senior griot of the Community Healing Network, in conversation with Pacifica Radio WPFW's Fahima Seck.

0: That was McFadden and Whitehead. Ain't no stopping us now. This is Pacifica's Capitalism, Race, and Democracy. I'm Thomas O'Rourke. In a hastily called State Department ministerial on the resurgence of political terrorism, the deeply reactionary Trump administration assembled representatives from over 60 invited countries to sign up for the launch of an ominous campaign of political, legal, and financial warfare against so-called far-left terrorism. Deputy Chief of Staff Stephen Miller announced that Trump's National Security Presidential Memorandum No. 7, signed last September, allowed the administration, quote, to disrupt, identify, defund, debank, arrest, and prosecute these political terrorists that are operating in this country, end quote. We share Caitlin Johnstone's responsive commentary titled, "They are launching a new COINTELPRO for the 21st century." Tim Foley reads the piece.
1: They're launching a new COINTELPRO for the 21st century. The Trump administration has announced a renewed crusade against far-left terrorism, which sounds okay if you don't know that the word terrorism only ever means behavior which goes against the agendas of the Western Empire. The United States has, for example, placed sanctions on UN Special Rapporteur Francesca Albanese for calling attention to Israeli atrocities in Gaza, justifying the move by claiming the human rights expert has, quote, expressed support for terrorism. In the UK, police have been arresting people on terrorism charges just for holding signs which say, "I oppose genocide, I support Palestine action." The designation has nothing to do with actual acts of terrorism as the average Westerner conceives of that notion. In 2024, the U.S. government removed its $10 million bounty on former al-Qaeda leader Ahmed al-Shara, a.k.a. Abu Muhammad al-Jilani, because he facilitated Washington's regime change agendas in Syria, where he is now the sitting president. You can literally be a leader in the most notorious terrorist network on Earth and still see that designation disappear into thin air as soon as you start assisting the geostrategic ambitions of the empire. The White House announced on Thursday that it has launched an unprecedented global offensive against the transnational threat of radical left terrorism, under which far-left extremism will be treated with the same seriousness and ferocity the world has long reserved for jihadist terrorism. Journalist Ken Klippenstein reports that according to leaked documents from Marco Rubio's State Department, groups to be targeted under the new marching orders will include, quote, violent far-left and anarchist networks and other violent extremist actors, as well as violent pro-Iranian and anti-Semitic networks and militant anti-tech and eco-terrorist movements. The move is premised on a White House memo known as NSPM-7, a directive that critics have been warning about for months due to its dangerously authoritarian implications and lack of congressional approval. In the words of Trump advisor Stephen Miller, NSPM-7 directs, for the first time in American history, all of our law enforcement and intelligence agencies to work together to disrupt, identify, defund, debank, arrest, and prosecute these political terrorists that are operating in our country. This line strongly echoes the language of a 1967 FBI memo describing the goals of the J. Edgar Hoover program COINTELPRO to, quote, expose, disrupt, misdirect, discredit, or otherwise neutralize the activities of black nationalist hate-type organizations and groupings. Between 1956 and 1971, the FBI conducted covert operations under COINTELPRO to infiltrate and subvert black civil rights groups, the Communist Party USA, Vietnam War protester organizations, and feminist groups with the goal of stomping out all meaningful leftward political movement in the United States. The feds never fully stopped running such programs, of course. Groups like Occupy Wall Street and Black Lives Matter were known to have been targeted by police surveillance and infiltration. But it's clear the rightists in the White House are aiming for something far more aggressive. And FBI Director Kash Patel sounds super stoked about the chance to become a 21st century J. Edgar Hoover. Patel said on Twitter, "Secretary Rubio hosted the ministerial on the resurgence of political terrorism. Under President Trump's leadership, this FBI has been proud to support this important work through National Security Presidential Memorandum, NSPM-7, focusing federal law enforcement to investigate and disrupt organizations engaging in political violence and terrorism. So it seems that the United States is looking at a reinvigorated COINTELPRO for the 2020s, this time with police drones and AI-assisted mass surveillance. As Americans become more and more hostile toward U.S. warmongering, more and more fed up with the state of Israel, more and more convinced that their government doesn't care about them, and more discontented with what unbridled capitalism is doing to their bank accounts, their society, and their world, their rulers are responding with the iron fist of tyranny. And what makes all this especially threatening is that you know whatever measures they roll out while the Republicans are running things will remain in place when the Democrats are in power. Because, as we have discussed here many times before, it is the Democratic Party's job to prevent leftward movement in the United States. This will be one of those many, many times the Republicans did something evil, and the Democrats just quietly kept it running in the background to protect the interests of the capitalist empire. Because that is their job. But the fact that this is happening in the first place should inspire hope, not despair. The empire managers aren't ramping up authoritarianism because it's easy and fun. They're doing it because they need to. They know they're losing their grip, and they know that they are vastly outnumbered by the ordinary human beings who just want a better world for their children. They are afraid, and they are afraid because they are losing. Keep pushing.
0: That was Caitlin Johnstone's recent commentary entitled, "They Are Launching a New COINTELPRO for the 21st Century," read by Tim Foley. CRD will continue to cover the resurgence of this ominous government counterintelligence program that purposely, hyperbolically, and hypocritically conflates constitutionally protected political speech and action with domestic terrorism. More to follow in the coming weeks and months. And that concludes today's edition of Capitalism, Race, and Democracy. We thank all of Pacifica's sister stations and affiliates that contribute to the production of this show. Today's program was produced by the Capitalism, Race, and Democracy Collective, with contributions from Fahima Sek, Steve Zeltzer, Ann Garrison, Polina Vasiliev, and myself, Thomas O'Rourke. 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I've been your host, Thomas O'Rourke. Thanks for listening.

0: Welcome to the Commonwealth Club of California radio show. I'm Gloria Duffy, co-president and co-CEO of the club. We're a nonprofit, nonpartisan public forum presenting a range of thought leaders on important issues of the day. Thanks for joining us for an exploration of the limits women face in the fields of medicine and science. Dr. Jennifer Grandis says that despite decades in which progress was made, barriers still continue to block women's advances. Grandis, the author of Harsh Medicine, Why Women Can't Get Ahead in Science and Healthcare, is in conversation with journalist Katie Hafner, who also hosts the Lost Women of Science podcast. Let's hear what they have to say.
1: Hello. And welcome to this evening's Commonwealth Club World Affairs program with Dr. Jennifer Grandis. I'm Katie Hafner. I'm a journalist, and I am the co-creator and host of the Lost Women of Science podcast. I'm going to tell you a little bit about our speaker. Dr. Jennifer Grandis is a distinguished professor at the University of California, San Francisco, and an otolaryngologist specializing in head and neck cancer research. Her career has been shaped by both groundbreaking cancer research and firsthand experience navigating the realities of academic medicine. Her new book is Harsh Medicine, Why Women Can't Get Ahead in Science and Healthcare. Welcome, Dr. Grandis, and I can call you Jenny?
2: Of course.
1: So as I was preparing for this, obviously with Lost Women of Science and all the work I've done at the New York Times on women, mostly in science, mostly in computer science, I just was reading and thinking, still? Like, really? Because I always thought that it was better for women in medicine. So I want to start with a little bit of a history of women in medicine.
2: Sure.
1: This woman, Dorothy Anderson. Dorothy Anderson was this woman who graduated from Johns Hopkins Medical School in 1926. She was one of only five women in her class. But Hopkins was well ahead of its time. When Johns Hopkins Medical School opened in 1893, there were three women admitted to the first class. Yale Medical School, it turns out, was founded in 1810 and admitted women in 1916. So that would be 106 years after its founding. But better than Harvard Medical School, which didn't officially admit its women until 1945, 163 years after it was founded in 1782. Then there's UCSF. How many years do you think after UCSF was founded that it started admitting women? It was nine. But Stanford, however, Stanford's history is a little complicated as a medical school. But when the Stanford trustees formally adopted San Francisco's Cooper Medical College to serve as the university's new medical department, women were included from day one, matching the co-educational mandate established when Stanford University itself opened. But back to Dorothy quickly. So after Johns Hopkins, she went to Rochester for her internship, and she wanted to become a surgeon. But in that day, we're talking 1920s, women just were not accepted as surgeons. You know, women, they weren't sort of patient-facing. It wasn't thought that they should be patient-facing, right? So they were sort of more in the background. She settled for pathology, and thank goodness she did. So she was working at Columbia University's Babies Hospital. And back then, in those days, cystic fibrosis was routinely misdiagnosed as celiac disease. But Dorothy Anderson, who was sort of the epitome of an open mind, was doing an autopsy on a baby who had died, and she saw the lung involvement. So this has led me to believe that things are a lot better for women in medicine, which then in the last few weeks, that's sort of come crashing down. And I think the one premise of your book is that there are, what's the percentage of women graduating from medical school these
2: days? At least 50%.
1: At least 50%. Mm-hmm. But the glass ceiling enters the picture when it comes to leadership roles. Is that?
2: That's one of the points. Absolutely.
1: That's one of the points.
2: Yeah.
1: And was that one impetus for the book? Let's talk about that.
2: Yeah. So the impetus of the book really was finding myself baffled by the challenges of being a woman in science and medicine. Early on, I went to a college that was 50% women, and it never occurred to me that I couldn't do anything I wanted to. Medical school was about a third of women, and there really wasn't any obstacles to women getting to medical school. If they applied and they were qualified, they were accepted. Mm-hmm. Well, at least in the early 1980s when I went to medical school. The first introduction to it being really not quite right is going into surgery. So I made the choice to go into surgery, and in my internship, it was me and 18 men. And that was a very unusual experience for me. Mm-hmm. I had never before been in a situation where I was the only one. And I thought, okay, this is different, but I believe in a meritocracy, and I believe that if I'm excellent, I will pave the way for others. And that really was my approach. And even though people did sometimes awful things to me, I was quite resilient, and I had a lot of support, and I didn't let it really derail me. And so I just kept going.
1: Was it derogatory comments or sort of sly comments?
2: Oh, my goodness. It was so many things, Katie. So one of the more egregious, the chair of surgery, he was new to the institution. I was on a service, and he paged me to come to his office so we could start rounds. And I knocked on the door, and he said, come in, and he didn't have any pants on. And I said, oh, I don't think you're ready. I'll meet you on the wards.
1: He said, I'm ready.
2: Well, it was shocking, but there was no one to talk about it with. I mean,
1: this
2: I was the only one.
1: Horrific.
2: It is, yes. I don't want to defend it. And of course, I don't think anything like that happens today. I think so. Things have really changed substantially. But I wasn't going to let that get in the way of me learning how to be a good clinician, and in that case, a good surgeon. So there were lots of experiences as a trainee, because it was uncomfortable for the people that I was training with that I was the only woman. I crashed the boys' club. They were able to do things and behave in ways when I wasn't around that they had to think twice about behaving in those ways when I was around. And so it was awkward from time to time, but ultimately these became my friends. We became, you know, allies and partners. And I think one of the reasons I became a scientist is that it felt so objective. Like, it was about peer review. It was about having a great idea. It was about publishing a paper. And really the balance of being a surgeon and being a scientist was absolutely intoxicating. I think one of the things I didn't appreciate, which is maybe relevant, is that I grew up in this organization. This was the University of Pittsburgh. And people sometimes tried to do bad things to me, but I had acquired so many mentors and allies and sponsors and powerful people. So when people tried to hurt me, there was a more powerful person, always a man, who stepped in and protected me.
1: Yeah, you say that in the book. It's very inspiring.
2: Yeah.
1: That often a man stepped in.
2: Absolutely.
1: So I want to follow through on this idea of academic medicine. Why don't you quickly say how that differs from just a pure clinician?
2: Oh, absolutely. So in the world of academic medicine, there really are three important missions. You know, number one is to practice clinical medicine, which is very similar to our colleagues who are not in academia. But we also train the next generation, whether it be medical students or residents or fellows. And that's a very important part of the mission. And then for me, the really magic was discovery. It was really our job to discover the underpinnings of the diseases that were afflicting our patients. And I became a scientist because my surgeries were not curing my patients with cancer.
1: Yeah, you write about that. Yeah. Incredibly poignant story. It really deserves to be read. And otolaryngology, is that a male-dominated?
2: Not anymore. I mean, what's really remarkable is that, you know, half of our faculty and half of our trainees, and we've had many years where all of our trainees have been women. So women are coming into surgery more and more. I could talk a little bit about how I understood that in the beginning when it was really just so few of us. But what I would say is that the reason I undertook the study that is the basis of the book is that I realized that as a role model, I couldn't fix it. That simply being the best I could be, being successful in all the objective ways that the community agreed was the right way to be, it wasn't changing it. So I wrote the book because I needed to understand what was happening. And so when I interviewed the people and I listened to them, I was able to acquire a degree of understanding that I hope I can impart in the book.
1: So my understanding of the sort of the genesis of the study was you went to visit Arlie Hochschild in Berkeley.
2: Yeah.
1: Famous for,
2: absolutely.
1: For her book, one of her books called The Second Shift.
2: Absolutely.
1: And why don't you describe that?
2: Sure. So Arlie Russell Hochschild is just a wonderful human being. And we had gone to the same small liberal arts college. a few years apart, but I had been connected to her through a fellow alum. And in Pittsburgh, there were very few women in leadership. And I came to UCSF and I thought, oh, it's going to be a completely different ecosystem, because as you recounted when we started, you know, women were admitted early on. This is San Francisco, this is the Bay Area. And what I found is there weren't that many, and they were suffering. Some of them were really struggling to embody their positions of leadership. I thought, huh, how could this be true? So I started talking to Arlie about, and then I guess there was some documentation of persistent pay inequity, which is something I had worked on early on. And I thought, oh my goodness, so we've known about this pay inequity for decades. Why is it still true? And so she really persuaded me that the way to understand was do a qualitative research study, to adopt her models and go meet people.
1: But let's define how she defines the second shift.
2: Yeah, yeah. So her work was so important to me when I was trying to be a surgeon, be a scientist, be a mom. And she described essentially the two job model that really afflicts most women, despite having, you know, parents and a wonderful husband and lots of people to help out. I still found myself really taking on more of the responsibilities to managing the children, the housekeeper, their lives. And this was true for the women in my study early on. I did a study many years ago in otolaryngology, and the women, all 504 of them in the country, they spent an average of 11 hours a week on family matters that the men otolaryngology.
1: 11 hours more than
2: the men, exactly.
1: And we are not surprised.
2: No, we're not.
1: One thing, this is a bit of a digression, but the men do kind of think that they're pulling their weight more, right?
2: Well, you know, I hate to generalize. What I'd like to say that I'm happy to, but I have to say that I have learned to take responsibility for my own decisions. So we sometimes joke that in our family, he was going to take care of the outside of the house and I was going to take care of the inside of the house. Well, that's not really equal work. But I agreed to that.
1: Yeah.
2: And one of the ways I coped with being so busy at work was to be very protective of my roles when it came to the children. I felt I had to delegate some things, like taking them to preschool and picking them up, because that was just impossible in my schedule. But I was determined to be on the board of their preschool and do all these fundraisers. I was determined to, we laugh about, I came to the library every Friday when they went to their school library, because they went to the lab school up the hill from me. And so I'd finish my cases and I'd run up in my scrubs and I was, you know, their mom in the library. But so I did this to myself in some way. I don't blame everybody else.
1: But that was your second shift.
2: It was. In other words. It was. Okay. It was.
1: And so you took Arlie's whole concept of the second shift and applied it to your qualitatives.
2: Yes. Yes.
1: And walk us through your findings.
2: Oh my goodness. So it's extraordinary. I learned so much. I thought I understood. It's kind of like, this is my family. I know them. I understand this. And then I met all these people who I didn't know. And I'm like, I think I'm learning something about the world that I've been living in, but I hadn't really seen it. So here's what I learned. I didn't know any of the people that I interviewed. I reached out to them. It was IRB approved email. I was coming to their institutions to be on a board or give a talk.
1: To be clear, you traveled
2: all over the country. Yeah. It was before COVID, which was fabulous, because I think today I might have been tempted to do it via Zoom. And I can't tell you how important it was, I think, that I came to their institution, I walked into their office, I got their approval, their consent to participate, and then I just listened. And I turned the tape recorder on, and the conversations, well, the tales they told were just remarkable. And 50% of my cohort were leaders. They were chairs, they were deans, they were center directors. It was hard to find women in these positions because there was just a paucity of them. And I did this because I wanted to interview people, Katie, who I thought were in positions of responsibility, accountability. So they couldn't just point the fingers over there. So what was really interesting, I'd walk into the room of a woman, and sometimes they just jumped right into it. They had something they wanted to talk about. But more often than not, they'd say, oh yeah, I know this happens to people. This is right after, you know, the Me Too movement. It was very much in the news. But no, it's not really ever happened to me. But inevitably, you know, over the course of the hour, they would be flooded with memories. And it was really remarkable. And it felt like it was cathartic.
1: Really?
2: It was therapeutic.
1: As if they were realizing it for the first time as they were talking to her.
2: Well, they didn't talk to people about this. I'll never forget. So here's an example. I was meeting with a dean, a woman dean of a school of medicine in the United States. And she's very anxious when I walk in the room because the CEO of the health system is going to call her. And she keeps calling him her boss, and she's very nervous. And then as we start talking, she starts describing how he has all the power and she doesn't have any power. And he used to have her job. But when he was promoted to his job, he kind of scooped all the power that went with the job and took it with him. And it was so hard to watch her not only be anxious about her current experience, but describe how she felt compelled to leave the institution that she loved because it was clear to her that the person in charge there, the dean there, really didn't value her. So she kind of drew a line in the sand and he forced her to cross it. And suddenly she's living in this other city in this job that she doesn't really want. And so here's a woman who's in charge. And I just felt her pain and suffering really come through, and it harkened back to many times in her career. So this was typical with the women. Now, the men were to me even more interesting because I hadn't had conversations with my male colleagues about this because it just was awkward. And when I was going through my experiences at UCSF, I could trust very few people with what was happening to me because I was so ashamed of what was happening. I kept wondering, what am I doing that's bringing this on me? Am I behaving in such a way that I deserve this? So what was really wonderful about speaking to the men is I would say they were all really decent human beings. There was a basis of commonality and conversation. They were all really dedicated to these really, I think, important missions that we all work in. But the men who had wives or daughters who were in science or medicine, they got it.
1: They got it.
2: They got it. But even then, Katie, what was remarkable is they agitated. They would talk about their loved one. Here's an example. A man was talking about how his wife is mansplained in every meeting she goes to, and she can't get a word in edgewise, and you know somebody's always interrupting her. And I said to him, he's head of a center at a prestigious university, I said, well, when you're running a meeting, how do you manage that? And he said, oh, it's never happened.
1: And he said, oh, my God.
2: And he said, oh, that can't be true. It must be happening, and I must not be aware of it. And that was really how most of these conversations went. It was sort of they were having an epiphany about what they weren't seeing that was potentially right in front of them.
1: There you were, person by person, not just opening their eyes, but you probably helped change behavior.
2: I don't know.
1: Do you get emails from people saying, I now do?
2: No, one of the really important things that my sociology colleagues at UCSF taught me about this kind of research is you have to promise them confidentiality. Mm-hmm. And so I don't disclose their names or their institutions. Some of them I've seen, you know, and they've reached out to me and they've
1: That's what I mean.
2: Touched base. But it's up to them. I don't ever reach out to them, but I have occasionally bumped into people and they say, you know, that conversation really was eye-opening for me. Mm-hmm. So, thanks for that.
1: Yeah. So let's talk about some of the main themes. I mean, I'm sure that you heard several sort of recurring things. What would you say the main points people made were as you were visiting them?
2: I think the main thing was that I came away with is we have to normalize these conversations. You know, I never imagined in my wildest dreams that I would be the poster child for discrimination or harassment. I would have been appalled to think that I would be a person speaking out about this because it would have felt shameful.
1: Right.
2: But I have to say, there's a lot of things that happen before one really feels this way. And yet we don't always live and work in a world where we can talk about it. Mm-hmm. So for example, I gave a talk at a big ENT meeting and it felt wonderful. It felt really empowering. Maybe 7, 8, 9 months later, I gave a similar talk at a different meeting, but it was a slightly different talk. And a man came up to me after the second talk and he said, you know, the first time I heard you speak, I was really uncomfortable because I was wondering if you were blaming me, and this is a very common reaction, which
1: really
2: is important to talk about, because if someone feels like you're blaming them, it shuts them down. The conversation really can't go anywhere. And he said, but today I could hear it. I could really hear it with open ears. And then I went out to lunch with women who I work with, and I've worked with these women for many years. And I said to them, tell me, have any of you ever experienced anything that Jennifer Grand has talked about? And he said, I heard things that I never, ever knew. And so what I think is we just need to talk to each other about our experiences because we feel, you know, mistreated, but sometimes people aren't seeing, mm-hmm. you know, the impact of the mistreatment. We have to talk about it mm-hmm. and gut check it and get feedback about it and not wait till it's an absolute crisis, because human beings are human beings mm-hmm. and we're going to stumble. We're going to make mistakes, and mm-hmm. we just have to have compassion and forgiveness for each other. And we can't just kick things right. down the road until they explode, because mm-hmm. then everybody's harmed.
1: We were talking earlier, and you said that the calling a female physician by her first name, talk about that a little.
2: Oh, it's so interesting. So we talk about microaggressions. I love, hate the term, because micro is tiny. Like, it doesn't matter, right? But aggression is not good. And what I can tell you is that the accumulation of the microaggressions, it's just exhausting. Mm-hmm. And so what typically happens is I walk into a patient room. I always introduce myself as Dr. Grandis, because I was taught early on that I need to mm-hmm. communicate that I'm in charge and that they can trust me and I will take care of them. And it's not unusual for a patient to then call me by my first name. And I never say anything in that setting, because it's a very different power dynamic. But I understand that it makes them feel more comfortable if they can bring me on to a different level. But when I am introduced at a national meeting and I am introduced as Jenny, and my male colleague is introduced as Dr. Grandis, I feel like I've been detitled.
1: So do you step in and say?
2: Well, I do now. So one of the people I interviewed really helped me understand this. She says, oh yeah, this happened to me last week. And I got up to the microphone. I said, thank you for the introduction. I want everybody to know that I am a physician and a scientist. And, you know, and you can refer to me as Dr. So-and-so. The hard part is finding the way to do that with grace.
1: Yes.
2: And finding a way to do it so you don't shame the person unnecessarily.
1: Right.
2: So it requires these conversations, mm-hmm. and I don't think it's an easy fix, but we just have to remind ourselves that at the end of the day, they're aggressions, as micro as they may seem.
1: Mm-hmm. Yeah. And a lot of it, I think, is unconscious, right?
2: Absolutely.
1: And speaking of unconscious, so you were on KQED Forumed.
2: Yeah.
1: And that phone call that came in, that question that came in, just to describe.
2: Oh, I love this phone call. So if any of you heard it, a woman called in and she described herself as feeling like she really got it. She was a feminist and she understood the tribulations of women in traditionally male fields. And she was in Spain on a walk, and a fellow walker collapses and a woman runs over to help them. And she runs over too. And she says to the woman, are you a nurse? And the woman says, no, I'm a doctor. And the woman who called in, she said, I felt so ashamed that I had made that mistake. And I just feel like we have to have compassion. And the next time, she probably won't make that assumption. But it's
1: even if she does, she can, there's still time.
2: Yeah, always. Yeah. That's another really important point, Katie, that I don't know that I make in the book, but I really want to make it. There's no expiration date for talking about these things. So I had the wonderful experience here with our beloved dean, who is just retired.
1: Oh.
2: And he did something in a meeting with me many years ago that was extremely uncomfortable. And I didn't tell him about it at the time because I didn't have the words. And then there was a piece in the New York Times, the Work Friend column, and it really encapsulated the experience.
1: Really?
2: And I sent it to him and I said, I'm so sorry that I didn't say anything at the time, but this is what happened with us mm-hmm. and how it made me feel. He wrote back right away mm-hmm. and he said, please forgive me. Thank you for letting me know. It's just a journey to try to do better. So when things happen to you, it can be really liberating to finally talk about it. There's no expiration mm-hmm. date. If you don't have the words in the moment, which is understandable because sometimes we're like, did they just say that? Mm-hmm. You can go back later right. and have the conversation.
1: And how wonderful that he reacted that way. Oh. I mean, I'm not surprised knowing him, but how wonderful that he did.
2: Yeah.
1: And one of the things that intrigued me in the book was your discussion of who it is that women perceive, how they come to perceive what they can achieve and who they can be, and how they get those signals.
2: Yeah.
1: And so part of it, of course, is mentorship, and we'll talk about that. But one of them that really struck me, because we did an entire episode on this at Lost Women of Science, is the dude wall.
2: Oh, my goodness.
1: So we did an entire episode on dude walls. Yeah. And I'll just say what that is this whole term dude wall was born at Rockefeller University, where outside its main auditorium, there's a wall that's covered, of course, with portraits of scientists from Rockefeller, you know, who've won the Nobel Prize or a major medical prize. And Rachel Maddow was coming to give a talk. And she's standing there waiting to go in the auditorium, and she turns to her handler and says, "What's with the dude wall?" And so this is absolutely the case that every day you're walking to your classes.
2: Yeah.
1: There's the dude wall.
2: Yeah.
1: And so there were these two medical students at Yale Medical School, and they did an entire study on dude walls, because what they said, and we interviewed them for this episode, and this is straight from our transcript, one of them said, it immediately, that dude wall, immediately for me set the tone of, I need to be on my guard here.
2: Mm.
1: Interesting, right? So she avoided the medical school library. She said, I studied at every other, this is on the Yale campus, I studied at every other library other than the medical school library on purpose. And that was a conscious decision because I hated being there and I didn't feel comfortable sitting there and trying to study and focus with those men hanging, literally hanging over my head. And so I think that one thing we could do, right, is change these dudes. I mean, and put up some diversity. But also it's this idea of what it represents, right? And so they did this, their study was qualitative. So some of the people they interviewed about it said that the portraits were a sign that they did not belong.
2: Mm.
1: Others felt that they had no choice but to cope with the dude walls, like get over it. And yet there was a minority, a small minority, that expressed fear that changing the portraits might somehow erase an important part of the school's history.
2: Yeah.
1: Which I found interesting.
2: Yeah.
1: So there is about, like, we can't erase the history.
2: Mm-hmm.
1: But how do you respond to everything I just said about this?
2: Well, I thank you for bringing that. It's so important. And my one funny dude wall story, and this is really true. So I was interviewing for a dean position at Hopkins, and I'm having lunch with all the chairs of the departments in the medical school in a room with portraits of men all on the wall. And the chairs, Julie Fleischlag was absent that day, so all the chairs were men. And they walk in, and they're making fun of the dude wall. And I'm looking at them, and I'm looking at the dude wall, I'm like, it's like wait, a mirror.
1: Hello?
2: Right, you right. So what was interesting was they were uncomfortable enough with me in the room to realize there was something wrong, but instead of looking at themselves, they were looking at this up on the wall. So I think, again, it highlights how hard it is to say this is a historic injustice, and what am I supposed to do about it? And I think that's a hard question. And what I want to say, you know, because I had a male colleague recently reach out to me and he said, I follow you on social media. And again, I wonder, are you blaming me? Are you mad at me? And I said, no, unless you've done something terrible that I don't know about. But we're all responsible. I mean, you're responsible for your own behavior. I'm responsible for my behavior, which Lord knows needs some checking every now and then. But I'm a senior person in this world, in this field, and it's my responsibility to make sure that we behave decently towards each other, that we give everybody the right to advance. And so speaking out is something I think that we need to be a little bit more comfortable doing.
1: You spend a lot of time talking about motherhood.
2: Yeah.
1: And motherhood as a catch-22. And also what's so interesting is that you say this is a distraction.
2: Mm.
1: So let's unpack that a little bit.
2: Yeah, absolutely. So what was really interesting is when I interviewed the men and I asked them why didn't they have more women advance. So the data, and hopefully there'll be new data that will be better, but the data shows that, you know, when men and women in academic medicine are on par until maybe it gets to the associate professor level. And then there's this big difference in terms of advancement and leadership positions. And so I would see this. I would ask the men about their domains and tell me about the senior women in your, you know, unit. And when I said, why aren't there more? And they said, oh, they get married, they have children, they choose.
1: They choose.
2: They choose. They choose to prioritize. And I thought to myself, huh, that doesn't sound right to me. And so I asked the women, tell me about your experience. And I never heard a woman who was a mother blame anything on their children, blame anything on that role in their life. What they were suffering from is a lack of access to resources and support that they needed to advance.
1: Mm-hmm.
2: It's a catch-22. That's what I mean. You're sort of damned if you do and damned if you don't. And so you just have to do what's right for you.
0: 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Thanks for joining us for this conversation between Jennifer Grandis and Katie Hafner. 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I'm Gloria Duffy, inviting you to stay in touch with the club, with our events, with our travel program, and more, by subscribing to our free email newsletter at commonwealthclub.org/email, and please follow us on social media. Now let's get back to our program.
1: One thing you point out, you said that as soon as they have children, their male colleagues assume they aren't serious
2: yep.
1: about their science?
2: Absolutely. And I can tell you, I was giving a talk on this topic in Germany about a year and a half ago, and I always thought it was better in Europe because of the childcare options and the healthcare options. And the women said, it's worse because we take a whole year and there's nothing for us to come back to. They wow. just write us off.
1: Wow.
2: So, yeah.
1: I do have a wonderful story to tell you, which is that a couple of weeks ago, I went up to Seattle to do an onstage interview with Mary Brunko,
2: uh-huh.
1: who just won the Nobel Prize. She shared it with two men, but that's okay. She discovered a gene. And there was a whole evening of celebrating Mary, or Dr. Brunko, excuse me. And her two wonderful daughters came up and gave a tribute to her. And the story that they told me afterwards, they said that when she won, they didn't even know what she did. And I didn't know how to interpret that, but they went home
2: yeah.
1: and they said, Mom, what? Like, what? And so she explained it to them. And I think she really siloed.
2: Mm.
1: I mean, we didn't talk about this, mm-hmm. but I think she siloed
2: sure.
1: the work
2: sure.
1: and really was to them their parent. But then one of them was sitting in class and the Nobel Prize had just been announced. And the professor said, this is just a disgrace. There's only one woman who got it this year. And does anyone know who that is? But someone else raised their hand and got to answer the question. And I said to her, you mean you didn't say, wait a minute, it was my mother. And she said, no, I'm too shy. And I just thought, you know, go everybody. And I said to her on stage, I said, did you feel triumphant?
2: Mm.
1: And she said, I did.
2: Mm.
1: And I thought that was wonderful.
2: Yeah.
1: Yeah. Really, really wonderful. So, you know, in fits and starts, I really do think we're getting there. I mean, so let's talk optimism. I'd like to talk about, you have a whole section on solutions.
2: Yeah.
1: So let's talk about that. First of all, mentorship.
2: Yes, absolutely. It's so important. Actually, I really am optimistic. I'm really hopeful. I firmly believe that we can fix this. Mentorship was amazing to talk about with the interviewees because everybody I interviewed was both a mentor and had been a mentee. So everybody, it's kind of like, well, I'm a child and I'm a parent. I have both of those experiences. And it was mostly positive. So both, if a mentor-mentee dyad were of different genders, they learned from each other. So male mentors learned from their female mentees. Mm-hmm. Female mentors taught their male mentees. It was really an opportunity to understand the different experiences. But the one thing, Katie, that really was startling is the prevalence of the sexual harassment of the mentees by the mentors. I wasn't mm-hmm. prepared for that. I didn't have that experience myself. And I heard it from enough women, and I'm sure there are men who've been sexually harassed by their mentors, I just didn't meet mm-hmm. them, that it became a really potent topic because mentoring relationships are private relationships. Mm-hmm. They're often not witnessed relationships. And it's very difficult because the mentor has a lot more power than the mentee in the institution. And the one really sad story was the one woman who really was encouraged to file a complaint with the Title IX office and advance it through the whole rigorous process. He was confused. He was trying to hug you and kiss you like a father.
1: Oh my gosh.
2: Right. And, you know, the punishment was he had to write her a letter of apology, but that was it. And she had to stay because there was no other option for her family. And it was pretty clear that her trajectory at that university was forever altered by her determination to come forward. So most people in that situation, the solution is just get out, to finish and get out, because to fight it is really, really difficult.
1: Okay. What I wanted to ask you is, if a male is being mentored by a female,
2: yeah.
1: in your interviews, did you glean things that they learned from a woman that they might not have learned from.
2: Absolutely. So the men who had had female mentors spoke very gratefully about how they showed them work-life balance. You know, these women sometimes were mothers. This is what they had to do to make it work. And so it really helped the man appreciate what went into embodying those two roles. And they shared some of their experiences of discrimination and harassment quite openly, which allowed their mentee, their male mentee, to understand that what they were experiencing was very different from what he was experiencing and how he needed, as he advanced in his career, needed to be on the lookout for those kinds of behaviors because they were quite prevalent. Mm-hmm. So it really opened their eyes to what was happening.
1: And also just things about being a leader.
2: Yeah.
1: There's a whole literature on this, on the way women lead, like the way a woman leads a meeting.
2: Yeah.
1: Did that come up?
2: All the time. The same behavior that was valued in a man can often be a vulnerability in a woman, which makes sense because we understand that there is gendered expectations in the world, but it makes it hard to tell people how to do things. And so the difference between assertive and aggressive is often in the eyes of the beholder. Mm-hmm. So the women who were assertive were often judged as being aggressive, and that was a bad thing as opposed to the men who were viewed as being assertive. So running a meeting was a skill that people talked about and having to learn, except I would say that most men believed instinctively they knew how to do it.
1: Mm-hmm.
2: And the women talked about how they had to learn how to do it.
1: Mm-hmm.
2: And particularly the women who identified as introverts, it was much, much more challenging for them to step into a situation and be true to themselves, but also embody a role that was essential for the organization.
1: One thing I've noticed as an amateur sociologist is that I'll be in a meeting and first of all, there are some interruptions and they do tend to be more by men. Just that's what I've noticed. But also when the man is interrupted, he holds that thought, not then listening to the person who interrupted him, but waiting to sort of make his point or so as not to be interrupted, raises his voice.
2: Exactly.
1: Oh, you've noticed that?
2: Of course. Of course. Yeah. Which will be very challenging, I think, for a woman to do, to overtalk. So as we are sort of socialized. If someone interrupts, we stop and we let them speak. Mm-hmm. But it sometimes can be very counterproductive.
1: Yes. And my point is that I wonder if women impart those leadership lessons on men when they're mentoring them. I mean, we don't know, but I'm cautiously optimistic that they do. So here we're going to turn to some questions. We've got some really great ones. Have you experienced discrimination by other women physicians, especially leaders? If so, why do you think this happens?
2: Oh, it's such a good question. So I was baffled by this concept, mostly because there were not a lot of women in my world, you know, when I was training and growing up. So I didn't really have an experience to have to deal with this. Mm-hmm. But in the interviews, I intentionally explored this because often I would hear people say, oh, yes, women are harder on other women, was sort of the general phrase. And I would hear the anecdotes and explore them both with the men and with the women. And here's my conclusion. Women are people too, which means we're problematic and complicated. And I do think there is some credence to the idea of the queen bee syndrome. So I can tell you, I got really used to being the only woman in the room. It just was the way it was. And it was uncomfortable. And then I was comfortable with it. And then I thought, oh, maybe I'm special. And so I was aware when I insisted and more women were invited into the room, it was a different experience. And there was a part of me humanly that said, oh, maybe I'm not that special anymore. But of course, luckily, I was able to identify it and kind of mitigate it. But I think that happens sometimes. So when someone is used to being the queen bee, if there's other, you know, queen bees wanting to enter the room, it sometimes can feel like, oh, no, no, there's only room for one of us. And therefore, you can't come in here as well, which is understandable, but also problematic. But I think that the most important thing I decided, because I heard this from so many people, was that when I walk into a room and I see somebody like you, I make an assumption that we have a lot of things in common. And I expect you to be a friend and an ally and a supporter. And if you're not, it hurts. I don't have that same expectation. when I walk into a room and it's a man and he has maybe a very different background from mine. And so if and when he's not my friend, it's not such a heartbreak or a disappointment.
3: Oh, that's interesting.
2: So what as I explored these stories with the people, it really was that there was the expectation that this woman would be my friend, and she behaved like a person who wasn't my friend, and that felt really harmful in a way that it didn't feel when the man behaved that way.
1: And it makes me think specifically surgery. It's a...
2: sharp elbows is a term that came up not infrequently. And there is something about, particularly in a really urgent situation, we have to be in charge and we have to be allowed to be in charge and we have to have a voice that people can hear and follow. But I heard many stories of women outmanning the men. But it was a catch-22. So one man told me a story of going out after some professional experiences to a strip club. And he was both interested but also kind of shocked that one of the women surgeons came with them. And as he was telling me the story, he even said, but I guess what was she supposed to do? I mean, she was either supposed to go home and not, you know, participate in this professional networking activity.
1: Oh my God.
2: Which it was. I mean, honestly, it was. Or she was going to be rejected. So she was going to be the other no matter what she chose. So he even understood that it wasn't really fair, but it was absolutely something that was noticeable. It was so interesting. I once wrote an op-ed, and I heard this many, many stories where really important conversations took place while fishing or hunting or on the golf course.
1: And oh, the golf course.
2: It is true. And, you know, those of you who in my field, you know, we still have golf outings at our meetings.
1: And if a man says you just learned how to play golf, I have news for you. It's a really hard game.
2: yeah, absolutely. And the story that really stuck with me really poignantly was I was interviewing a woman, very important scientist, really important institution, really great contributions, and she was crying. And it was really a surprise that she was crying, but the crying had to do with a recent experience where she was ambitious to occupy a certain role. She had this very famous, powerful mentor, and she learned from a younger male colleague who had also been a mentee of this man that he had nominated him to a very important role that she aspired to. And she realized that this was because they golfed together, that they had this, you know, extracurricular relationship that was social, that was sanctioned, but it was also a way for this man to advance in the field where she felt she had no way to do it, that she couldn't avail herself of his patronage because she didn't golf. And even if she did, it's not clear she would have been.
1: Yeah. But one quick thing about the surgery, I have to tell you, and the stress of surgery and being a woman as a surgeon, the wonderful documentary that with Nancy Asher, the famous liver transplant surgeon at UCSS, in the operating room with her husband, also a liver transplant surgeon, John Roberts, talk about barking orders. Really, I mean, she was so in charge of that. And I was just in such awe of how she handled that. Just the way she walked into that operating room, took charge, absolutely brooked no nonsense from anyone, even

0: I know that happened to somebody else. There'll be a lot of validation and community and sisterhood and a sense of not being alone and maybe getting rid of the shame that is so haunting. But the reason I want our male colleagues to read this book is because it's really important that we help all of us see what's happening around us. I mean, I went through life thinking, this isn't true. It's not going to happen to me. And then it did. I'm like, oh, so I'm not so special. And the truth is that we're all not so special, and yet we're all really special, because the consequences of treating clinicians and scientists in this way is that we all suffer. We need women physicians to care for us, and we need women scientists to discover cures for diseases that will afflict us and our loved ones. And if we're making their life miserable at work, then we are stupid, because we need all of their talents.
1: Absolutely. I do hope men read it. So this is a great question. Getting back to the solutions, in Harsh Medicine, you identify a range of structural barriers that prevent women in science and healthcare from reaching positions of leadership, from unequal mentorship and sponsorship, to biased promotion practices and exclusion from informal networks of power. We've talked about that. Of these barriers, which do you think institutions need to fix first in order to help women reach more leadership positions? Such a great question.
0: I think the easiest thing to do is to start measuring. And what I would say is, we all believe it's a meritocracy. We're taught this is a meritocracy, but often it's obscure. It's confusing. Why the story about promotion and tenure was so amazing, because I met one man who struggled, and I met so many women. They all had the same story. They all were not advanced. They saw a younger man get advanced ahead of them, and they're like, oh, this isn't right. And they figured out how to navigate an incredibly inequitable system. Took an enormous amount of energy. Mm-hmm. So why don't we decide as an institution, every institution might be different, is what are the metrics that we value? What do we care about? What is the evidence going to be that we're doing better, that we're achieving our objectives when it comes to this? And then start collecting the data. Mm-hmm. And pretty quickly, we'll be able to see where we have gaps. I mean, one great example is pay. I came from an institution where it was secret to an institution where it's public and nobody died. And the message that I got in Pittsburgh and all these institutions where pay is secret is, oh, no, we cannot make it public. And the reasons never made any sense at all. And here we are at a public institution where all of our salaries are public, and the inequities are still there, but they're right in front of us. So we can grapple with them. There's a mandate to grapple with them. You can't solve a problem you can't see. So what I would say is institutions have to create an atmosphere, a climate where the problems can be made visible. And only then can we start taking steps. And one of the things I love from my UCSF colleagues, I learned about demonstration projects. Mm-hmm. We're not going to fix it all at once. And more importantly, when we, you know, prolong the tenure clock with the intention of advancing women, it didn't work, because everybody took advantage of it, more men than women. And, you know, the differences still persisted. So let's try different interventions, and let's have measurements and see if those interventions work. The interventions that work, let's keep them, let's codify them, and the ones that don't, let's try something else.
1: You know, Nancy Hopkins at MIT famously measured her office.
0: Yes.
1: She actually took a measuring
0: tape
1: and measured her office, and it created this entire chain of events, at MIT.
0: It did.
1: Yeah.
0: An amazing thing, though, about that story is I'm an American Cancer Society professor, which is a really cool thing to be, but I was sitting at one of these meetings with a man from another institution, MIT, who was also an ACS professor. And I asked him what the impact of Nancy Hopkins' study was. And he said, oh, that was meaningless. He minimized study. He minimized the impact. And he's a very famous, powerful person. I thought, oh, dear. But these are the things you need to hear in order to have the conversation. Mm-hmm. So later on, I was able to sort of buttonhole him and say, can we talk about that? I'd like to hear more about your point of view. Uh-huh. You know, because just to live with it and feel like, oh, my God, you know, he's a terrible person, because he's not a terrible person.
1: Wait, you did buttonhole?
0: Oh, I did.
1: And what did he say?
0: You know, and this is a very common theme. When the women were advocating for more space for themselves, he felt left out. He felt like his needs were being deprioritized. I'm not saying it's a fair way to feel, but the truth of the matter is, you need to have a meritocracy when it comes to space allocation,

0: and needs to be applied to men and to women. I mean, why do we have such an anti-DEI world right now? Because people felt left out. People felt like if we were prioritizing these positions or these resources for persons of color or women, it meant that I wasn't going to get what I needed and I deserved.
1: And it's the whole anti-affirmative action.
0: Exactly. We have to be able to talk about it.
1: Grant committees, tenure committees, hospital boards, which of these and other institutional bodies is, in your experience, most resistant to change, and have any surprised you by being more receptive?
0: It's a really good question. I don't think I have the panoply of experience to be able to compare all of those, but I do think that without an awareness of the biases we all bring to judgments, search committees are a really challenging space. Because what I mean is for positions. So search committees are assembled. And in the old times, we used to be able to have unconscious bias training. We were subject to conversations about what talent and leadership looked like. I was on some search committees at the NIH where, you know, HR sat in, and when someone said something that belied unconscious bias, they were stopped and that was pointed out. And without that, it's really problematic. So there was a person who was on a search committee, and the finalist was a man and a woman. A man was chairing the search committee, and the person I interviewed said, and the man said, you know, the woman candidate, she's just not warm and fuzzy. And person thought to herself, oh my God, the man's not warm and fuzzy either, but nobody's talking about that. But in this moment, this man is more powerful in my university than I am. Mm-hmm. And if I speak out, I'm going to get punished for that. So that comment was left unreacted to, at least openly, and the biases continued. So I think that one of the challenges we have right now is figuring out ways to talk about these things. The NIH for a long time did a really good job of making sure that the composition of grant review committees was representative, balanced to gender, school, part of the country, but I don't know anymore. Things have changed. I don't
1: think they've changed.
0: Yeah.
1: NIH, I mean, all of that. Has anyone studied whether, you know, NIH grants and all of the decimation of what's happening, have female researchers taken a harder hit?
0: Yes.
1: No question. No question.
0: Oh, no question. Yeah.
1: Oh, for heaven's sake.
0: Well, part of it is the whole fields that were demonized, that were just lopped off the top. There is a majority of women investigators in those fields. But I can tell you that the bias in NIH grant applications really came from the institutions. So there's a range of applicants from institutions, but at one point it was pretty clear that 80% of the R01 grants went to men because 80% of the applicants were men. But these are the R01 grants, an independent, you know, research grant, you know, the lifeblood of academic investigator. But when I came back to UCSF and I asked our leadership, I said, do we have any idea here? Do we have any idea, you know, what their gender balance is in terms of applications? The answer was no, because we were not collecting that data. So that's what I mean. You can't solve a problem you can't see. So you have to be able to measure. So you have to be able to collect the data. But here's what I would say at the end. I think that committees where there's no mechanism to discuss comments that are biased is problematic. Because we as human beings bring our biases to work, and we're going to say things that reflect those biases, just like we talked about. And it has to be okay, and it has to be challenged, and it has to be corrected. And and where there's no dissent brokered, where there's no mechanism to identify it, it becomes really hard.
1: Okay, this is a tough one. Can you comment on the very common phenomenon of sexual harassment of women physicians by patients?
0: Oh, wow. So there was a study in the UK not long ago that reported that one-third of female surgeons in the UK were sexually assaulted while they were operating. I don't know the prevalence. I didn't study it. I didn't measure it. It was not a common question. As I mentioned earlier, there is a dynamic between a physician and a patient where the physician has more power than the patient. I think that in general, many of our interactions with patients are witnessed. So it is not completely unheard of, but it is not typical, I think, for a woman to be alone with, let's say, a male patient in a mm-hmm. room that wouldn't feel safe. Mm-hmm. But it happens, and because people are people, I'm just not personally aware of mm-hmm. the data. I think what happens more often is the feeling of being disrespected. Mm-hmm. So I heard many stories from women, particularly women of color in my study, that they would walk into a patient room mm-hmm. in a hospital and their expertise would not be recognized. And this mm-hmm. was true from patients of color as well. Patients
1: to this day.
0: To this day.
1: Yeah.
0: And what hurt more than anything was the woman would go to her superiors and talk about it, and they didn't care. They minimized it and just basically told her to suck mm-hmm. it up. That patient relations was more important than her feeling dismissed as a physician.
1: And I think I read this in the book or I had a nightmare that a woman... A female patient was on the operating
0: table. Oh, yeah.
1: Okay,
0: it is in the book. And the reason this was heartbreaking, so I'm interviewing a woman, she's a surgeon, and she's telling about when she was a medical student. So it's probably 25 years earlier. And she was a medical student, and the patient was on the table, and it was an operation for breast implants. And the plastic surgeons, the men in the room, wanted her opinion about the breasts and wanted her to feel the breasts and tell them what she thought of them. And everybody was really given this opportunity. And she was so ashamed that she participated and that she didn't speak out.
1: Wait, not for medical reasons. Let's just...
0: Oh, there was no medical reason for this. This was absolutely abusing an unconscious patient. But what was startling to me is that she carried this sense of shame for such a long time. And yet we all understand that in that room, she had no power. Mm. She was in no position to call it out or do anything about it. Yeah.
1: On that note, we're really running out of time. Does anyone have anything positive to say? I've run out of you, Jenny, please.
0: Well, I want to say something positive. First of all, someone asked me today, would I make the same decision I made again to live this life, to come here, to have this? And the answer is yes, absolutely. I mean, being a physician and a surgeon and a scientist, it's like the greatest gift in the world. I can't believe I've been allowed to do this. But the other thing about the experience that brought me to the study, while it was heartbreaking and it was difficult and it was almost ineffable how ashamed I felt, and so many of you know this, it also brought me here, and I never would be here if I hadn't gone through that. So in some strange way, I'm just grateful for it, because we learn so much more from our disappointments and our struggles than we do from our successes. So I'm just really happy to be here, and I hope that together we can just make this world a better place for everybody.
1: Well, that is a positive note. So I would like to thank you, Dr. Jennifer Grandis, author of Harsh Medicine, Why Women Can't Get Ahead in Science and Healthcare. Thanks to Wonderfest for being an outreach partner for this program. I'm Katie Hafner. Thank you for joining us.
0: Thank you.

0: Thank you for joining us for the latest Commonwealth Club radio show. Today you heard Jennifer Grandis in conversation with Katie Hafner. Grandis is the author of Harsh Medicine, Why Women Can't Get Ahead in Science and Healthcare. This program's a production of Commonwealth Club World Affairs of California. I'm Gloria Duffy, the club's co-president and co-CEO. 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
1: National Native News, I'm Jill Freitas. Pueblo leaders and environmentalists are angry that the U.S. Bureau of Land Management released an environmental assessment last week with the intent of eliminating a buffer around Chaco Culture Natural Historic Park that has prevented oil and gas leasing. As KUNM's Jeanette Didios reports, BLM is offering just 2 weeks for public comment on the report.
2: A Biden administration order placed a 20-year ban on oil and gas development on federal lands within 10 miles of Chaco, a UNESCO World Heritage Site. This upset some Navajo communities who rely on royalty payments and infrastructure for oil and gas for their livelihoods. President Boone Nigrin said thousands of Navajo oil and gas allottees would be negatively impacted by the decision. But in April, the BLM gave the public 1 week to comment on a proposal to expand oil and gas leasing around Chaco. The current proposed environmental assessment has three options: leave the buffer intact, reduce it to 5 miles, or remove all protections. Chairman for the Chaco Heritage Tribal Association, Brian Vallo, who is from Acoma Pueblo, says the administration is not working with Pueblo communities, despite tribes working together to create an ethnographic study on why this landscape is vital to Native cultures. The study is a first of its kind, he says, and was conducted by the Pueblos themselves.
3: It really traces the ethnography of this cultural and sacred landscape from our present-day communities to great houses in Chaco, but also everything in between. All of humanity, the land and the resources, the animals, the water, all of those things have connection. That connection is maintained through the generations of those of us who are the practitioners.
2: Members of New Mexico's congressional delegation have also condemned the BLM announcement as a move to push for more oil and gas drilling. The All Pueblo Council of Governors has continued to invite Secretary of Interior Doug Burgum to visit Chaco Canyon and hold a consultation with Pueblo members, but he has not responded. For National Native News, I'm Jeanette Didios.
1: Across Canada, as of the weekend, there were nearly 900 wildfires burning from the Atlantic provinces to British Columbia. Northern Ontario is one of the regions that's been hardest hit. One Indigenous community there has been destroyed. And as Dan Karpinchuk reports, Indigenous leaders are calling on the federal government in Ottawa for more support.
4: At least one small First Nation in northern Ontario was burned to the ground by a devastating wildfire, one of nearly 200 alone burning in the province. Residents fled the Collins First Nation by boat, many having only a few minutes to gather some personal belongings. Helen Pavala is the chief.
5: It was just a matter of minutes before my members would have died.
4: Collins is only one of 10 communities, Indigenous and non-Indigenous, that have been evacuated as wildfires ripped through the region. The Collins First Nation is now in ashes, and its residents say they face an uncertain future. The Assembly of First Nations is calling on Ottawa for help, including financial support. Linda Debasigay is the Grand Chief of the Anishinaabeg Nation. She says when the wildfire first approached the community, the chief herself tried to contact government officials, but they said they were not aware of the fire.
6: And so had the community waited for the official emergency response activation, this would be a recovery mission at this point in time, which is unfathomable.
4: Debasigay says the community now needs accommodations, food, and especially a government committed to support rebuilding. One of the problems is that the Collins First Nation is not federally recognized as an official Indigenous First Nation. Dibasige says the Anishinaabeg Nation Grand Council, which includes 39 First Nations, does recognize it and is supporting members by providing accommodation, food, and clothing. For National Native News, I'm Dan Karpinchuk.
1: And I'm Jill Freitas.

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1: The ICC and its friends are waging a war against our country. Not with bullets or missiles, but with statutes, compacts, and the force of so-called international law.
0: The Trump administration's announced new plans for the United States to systematically disable the International Criminal Court brick by brick. We'll speak with longtime war crimes prosecutor Reed Brody about the new attack, as well as the possibility of Israeli Prime Minister Benjamin Netanyahu being arrested in New York for alleged war crimes in Gaza if he comes to the United Nations. New York Mayor Mamdani says he's weighing his options. Then we look at the World Cup with former soccer player Jules Boycott, author of Red Card, the 2026 World Cup, Sports Washing, and the FIFA Greed Machine. Finally, a movement's growing targeting Flock, the automatic license plate reader company. Critics accuse Flock of building a nationwide mass surveillance system.
2: They can create a record of every place you've traveled for as long as they keep the data. And this can include really sensitive places, like political meetings you've gone to, doctor's offices, religious institutions, even where you sleep at night.
0: All that and more coming up. Welcome to Democracy Now!, democracynow.org, The War and Peace Report. I'm Amy Goodman. In Yemen, Houthi leaders have declared a naval blockade against Saudi Arabia, opening a new front in the conflict embroiling the Middle East. The announcement sent shockwaves through global energy markets that were already rattled from renewed U.S. attacks on Iran and the closure of the Strait of Hormuz. Experts warn a closure of the Bab al-Mandeb Strait near Houthi-controlled territory at the mouth of the Red Sea could halt Saudi oil exports to Asia while slashing global oil supply by some 7%. On Monday, thousands of Houthi supporters rallied in Sana'a in Yemen in support of the blockade.
3: The decision is wise in response to the Saudi aggression and its blockade. They have blockaded us for 12 years. So we say to them, a blockade for blockade, airports for airports, and ports for ports.
0: Saudi Arabia promised to meet the Houthis' blockade with force and said it would move to protect its ships moving through the Bab al-Mandeb Strait. Meanwhile, the cost of insuring cargo ships traversing the Red Sea soared Monday, more than doubling after the Houthi announcement. The United States has carried out a 10th consecutive night of strikes on Iran, with reports of explosions in Sirik, Bandar Abbas, Keshm Island, Shiraz, and Isfahan. In response, Iran's military launched retaliatory strikes on U.S. assets in Jordan, Bahrain, and Kuwait, claiming hits on U.S. radar communications and air defense systems. Meanwhile, at least three oil tankers erupted in flames after coming under Iranian fire while attempting to pass through the Strait of Hormuz. On Monday, the Pentagon identified two U.S. soldiers killed in an Iranian strike on their base in Jordan. Private Isabella Gonzalez of Carrollton, Texas, was just 19 years old. She was killed alongside First Lieutenant Tyler James Feehan of Hawaii. There are among at least 17 U.S. service members killed in action supporting President Trump's attacks on Iran. This comes after the New York Times reported the Pentagon failed to disclose nearly 100 injuries to U.S. troops since July 7th. In Gaza, health officials say an entire Palestinian family was wiped off the civil registry overnight in an Israeli strike on their home. The attack on Gaza City's Sabra neighborhood came without warning around 2 a.m., sending shrapnel flying into the tents of displaced Palestinians living nearby. It killed Firas al-Masri, along with his wife, Salsabil, their three daughters and son. This is the children's grandfather, Abu Yusuf al-Masri.
4: We were unable to save our grandchildren and children from the flames and the devastation. Six people were martyred, most of them children and women, without mercy and without any prior warning. All these are crimes by the Israelis. When the world thinks there's a ceasefire or relative calm, there is no relative calm, and there is no safe place at all.
0: In more news from Gaza, Hamas has selected Khalil Ahaya as its new leader, filling a role left vacant for nearly 2 years after Israel assassinated its former head, Yahya Sinwar, in October 2024. Ohio was part of negotiations with President Trump's son-in-law, Jared Kushner, and special envoy Steve Witkoff last October. Before that, he survived an Israeli airstrike on a residential complex in Qatar's capital, Doha, last September. That attack killed one of Al-Haya's sons. In the United States, a federal judge has paused the $110 billion merger of Paramount Skydance with Warner Brothers Discovery, granting a request from a coalition of 12 state attorneys general. The judge scheduled an August 3rd hearing on the state's motion for a preliminary injunction to halt the merger. The Writers Guild of America filed its own lawsuit against the merger, claiming it would negatively impact union members' wages and lead to job losses. The Trump administration is seeking to uncover the confidential sources who spoke to journalists at the New York Times about security concerns relating to President Trump's new plane donated to him by Qatar. The Justice Department issued subpoenas to phone service providers to obtain several journalists' phone and text messaging records and their relatives' phone records, like parents and spouse, including from one reporter's mother. The Times has asked the judge to quash the requests. In a report, the State Department has accused the Cuban government of waging a, quote, sustained campaign of subversion against the United States, unquote. The report claims Cuba's backed a number of groups in the United States, including the National Lawyers Guild, Code Pink, Pastors for Peace, and the National Network on Cuba. In a statement, Code Pink said, quote, "This latest attempt by the State Department is just one of many politically motivated witch hunts designed to silence anti-war voices who dare to challenge U.S. militarism. It's about justifying even more aggression against Cuba while turning advocates for peace into suspects," Code Pink said. The 100-page report also includes quotes from earlier New York Times reporting, including a reference to me, as well as Democracy Now! The Trump administration's activated the Alien Terrorist Removal Court for the first time since it was established by law in 1996. Congress approved the five-judge court for extraordinary cases when normal proceedings could expose classified material. It allows for the rapid deportation of foreign nationals deemed by the court to be, quote, alien terrorists, along with their immediate family members. Last week, the Justice Department submitted the first ever application to the court, which has remained dormant for three decades. Details of the July 15th application are sealed with a cover sheet marking its contents as classified. U.S. District Judge Joan Erickson, a George W. Bush appointee, subsequently issued an order asking the Trump administration to make a more thoughtful application. In Arizona, an open letter signed by 120 prisoners at the Eloy Detention Center alleges a range of human rights abuses, including severe medical neglect, verbal and physical abuse by guards, and poor mental health care. Prisoners say anyone complaining about poor conditions is sent to solitary confinement called the hole. Here in New York, police say a former Army veteran has been taken into custody after using fireworks to start a fire outside 26 Federal Plaza in Lower Manhattan, where many immigrants have been held in unsanitary and overcrowded conditions. According to the FBI, 43-year-old Andrew Arabaca doused a stairwell with gasoline and ignited it. He also fired 5 to 7 pellets from an airsoft gun. The Department of Homeland Security described him as an anti-ICE rioter. This is James Barnicle, assistant director in charge of the FBI's New York field office.
5: Mr. Arabaca came armed with bad intentions. I will say that 26 Federal Plaza has long been a target of extremists, of terrorists. And today, the extremism was brought here.
0: 26 Federal Plaza became infamous last year as mass federal agents repeatedly arrested immigrants who'd come from mandatory check-ins and court appointments. Last summer, a judge ordered the Trump administration to address prolonged confinement at jails inside 26 Federal Plaza, citing severe overcrowding, medical neglect, and limited access to food, water, sanitary products, and a place to sleep. President Trump said Monday he would impose tariffs of 50% on a wide range of goods imported from Canada. The duties are set to take effect in 30 days with exemptions for Canadian fuel, fish, fertilizer, and critical minerals. Trump announced the tariffs after threatening to sanction Canada for wildfire smoke drifting over much of the United States and after declaring Canada unfairly discriminated against U.S. autos, alcohol, and dairy products. In the Democratic Republic of Congo, the death toll from the Ebola outbreak has surged to 930 with over 2,300 confirmed cases. It comes as the World Health Organization warned last week Ebola is spreading in the DRC faster than in any previous outbreak. Meanwhile, in Kenya, activists are accusing authorities of violating a court order that halted the setup of a U.S.-backed Ebola quarantine center following reports Americans were being quarantined in Kenya. Local residents have protested against the facility recently, leading to the deaths of two people when the protests turned violent. The UN's refugee agency warns more than 500 Rohingya refugees are missing and fear dead after a pair of boats capsized off the coast of Burma. The 530 asylum seekers departed June 29th from Burma's Rakhine State, where Rohingya Muslims have suffered pogroms and other major human rights abuses amidst fighting between Burma's military junta and separatist fighters, even before the latest tragedy. It's believed nearly 300 people have gone missing or lost their lives so far this year while fleeing violence off the coast of Burma. In India, tens of thousands of youth-led protesters have rallied against the right-wing government of Prime Minister Narendra Modi, calling for the resignation of India's education minister. That's Dharmendra Pradhan. Protesters are blaming him for the leak of national exam questions that were circulated on social media, forcing millions of students to retake the exam. Some students ended up dying by suicide after studying for the exam 4 years. Abhijit Dibke, founder of the so-called Cockroach Janata Party, blamed India's Minister of Home Affairs, Amit Shah, and Prime Minister Narendra Modi for ordering a bloody crackdown on protesters.
6: Today, what the Delhi police have done, the way they beat students, the way they hit them in their heads, it was very shameful. Due to this, the country's reputation is being damaged worldwide. And we all know why Delhi police did all of this, because they received orders from Narendra Modi and Amit Shah.
0: And in Nicaragua, President Daniel Ortega has declared his nation will no longer hold elections. Ortega made the announcement during a Sunday evening speech in Managua commemorating the 1979 Sandinista revolution that overthrew the U.S.-backed dictatorship of Anastasio Somoza.
7: No volverán a haber elecciones.
8: There won't be any more elections here for them to try to seize the government and seize power. The days when parties backed by the Yankees and the Somocistas would return to power are over. Never again.
0: It was Ortega's first public appearance in 2 months. In 2021, he secured a fourth term as president following a months-long crackdown on dissent during which dozens of opposition figures, including seven presidential hopefuls, were arrested. A United Nations report earlier this year found President Ortega and his wife Rosario Murillo, whom he named co-president, eliminated all checks and balances on their power to build an authoritarian state in Nicaragua. And those are some of the headlines. This is Democracy Now!, democracynow.org, the War and Peace Report. I'm Amy Goodman in New York, joined by Democracy Now!'s Juan Gonzalez in Chicago. Hi, Juan.
9: Hi, Amy, and welcome to all of our listeners and viewers across the country and around the world.
0: We begin today's show with a major escalation in the Trump administration's campaign against the International Criminal Court, the ICC. U.S. Secretary of State Marco Rubio announced new plans to systematically dismantle the ICC, quote, brick by brick. Last week, Rubio published an opinion piece in The Wall Street Journal, released a video attacking the Hague-based tribunal, accusing it of overreach.
1: But as we speak, the ICC and its friends are waging a war against our country, not with bullets or missiles, but with statutes, compacts, and the force of so-called international law. When the ICC was born 24 years ago, they told us that it was merely a narrow backstop, a global court that would step in to prosecute only the gravest offenses, things like genocide and war crimes, and only when a nation's courts were unable to prosecute them on their own. But the truth is, it was something far more radical and extreme. It was a global tribunal staffed by unelected globalist bureaucrats who claim their power is almost unlimited. The danger of this global court has only continued to grow. Today, it threatens every aspect of our political and legal system. Border Patrol agents removing violent criminals from our country. American Marines risking their lives to defend our homeland. Prosecutors working to dismantle terrorist plots to attack and kill Americans. If we stand idle, all of them would be at the mercy of foreign judges thousands of miles away, facing the constant risk of prosecution and even imprisonment for the so-called crime of defending their own country.
0: In his Wall Street Journal piece, Rubio singled out human rights organizations, including Democracy for the Arab World Now, or DAWN, for supporting international accountability efforts. Rubio's attacks came as DAWN has filed a major lawsuit in U.S. federal court challenging the Trump administration's sanctions targeting the International Criminal Court. The lawsuit argues the sanctions, quote, violate Americans' constitutional right to engage in Palestine-related human rights advocacy, unquote. Rubio's attack on the ICC comes 2 years after the court's chief prosecutor, Karim Khan, announced in 2024 he was seeking arrest warrants for Israeli Prime Minister Benjamin Netanyahu, then Israeli Defense Minister Yoav Gallant, as well as three Hamas leaders over alleged war crimes and crimes against humanity. Since then, Khan has been accused of sexual misconduct by a female aide. On Friday, the ICC's 125 member states are scheduled to hold a special session at the United Nations to vote on Khan's future. Meanwhile, New York City Mayor Zoran Mamdani reiterated Monday he's still looking into arresting Israeli Prime Minister Benjamin Netanyahu if he visits New York for the UN General Assembly in September.
10: When it comes to Benjamin Netanyahu, we're speaking about someone who's the subject of an International Criminal Court arrest warrant. And he's the subject of this arrest warrant for alleged crimes against humanity, for war crimes, and he's the architect of the genocide against Palestinians in Gaza as Israel's prime minister. These are not facts of my personal assessment. They are facts of public record. And I believe that when someone is charged with an International Criminal Court warrant, it's something that should be taken seriously, whether it's Benjamin Netanyahu or it's Vladimir Putin or whomever else. What I've also made clear is that my administration will follow all applicable local laws.
0: For more, we go to Toulouse, France, where we're joined by Reed Brody, war crimes prosecutor, a member of the International Commission of Jurists, and author of To Catch a Dictator, The Pursuit and Trial of Hissène Habré. He's also on the board of DAWN. Reed Brody, welcome back to Democracy Now! Can you respond to the U.S. Secretary of State, Marco Rubio, writing in the Wall Street Journal he wants to dismantle the International Criminal Court brick by brick?
11: Sure. Thank you, Amy, again. Look, this is not a defense of American sovereignty against a runaway court. This is an insurance policy against accountability for crimes that the Trump administration is committing in plain sight. Look, Marco Rubio knows that bombing Iran without Security Council authorization constitutes aggression under the UN Charter. That blowing up boats in the Caribbean and killing their occupants without trial constitutes murder. That rendering migrants to a notorious Salvadoran prison where they were tortured can create criminal liability. And in fact, sanctioning judges and prosecutors for doing their job is itself a crime under crime against the administration of justice under the court statute. So this isn't about American sovereignty, it's about impunity.
9: And Reed, how, in your estimation, has the Trump administration approached international law, especially in this second, Trump's second term?
11: You know, I mean, obviously, American adherence to international law has always been selective and often hypocritical. I mean, think about the invasion of Iraq, the Bush torture program, and you know, Washington has traditionally championed war crimes tribunals as long as they prosecuted other people, right? The defeated, the outcast, the enemy of the West. But, you know, even at its most hypocritical, the United States paid tribute to the rules. It claimed its wars were legal. It wrote memos to argue that torture wasn't torture. Hypocrisy, as they say, is the tribute that vice pays to virtue. But Trump has even stopped, you know, the pretense. He bombs Iran and, you know, hardly bothers with the legal justification. He blows up boats and posts the videos. The Secretary of State speaks about so-called international law. And vows to dismantle the world's criminal court brick by brick. So, I mean, earlier presidents violated the rules while pretending to honor them. And Trump, I think, is just, trying to destroy the rules.
9: And what about Marco Rubio's contention that the International Criminal Court has far exceeded its original mandate? What's your response to that?
11: You know, when you listen to Marco Rubio, you hear a court waging war with statutes. That tells you everything. I mean, to this administration, law itself is the enemy. And I think if we think about it, they are trying to do abroad what they're doing at home, right? Trample on international law like they're trampling on domestic law, while they undermine all of the institutions that could get in their way, the courts, the ICC, the journalists, the civil society organization. So it's very much, I think, in keeping with what the administration is doing in the United States.
0: Reid, can you talk about the bombing of desalination plants, their significance, and talk overall about people around the world looking at what's happening to and whether to take human rights crimes allegations seriously?
11: You know, I mean, the cornerstone principle of the laws of war is that you can only attack military targets, right? Never civilians, never civilian objects. And the Geneva Conventions in particular protect objects that are indispensable to the survival of the civilian population. And they specifically name in the Geneva Conventions drinking water installations. So, deliberately or even recklessly, attacking a population's water supply would be a war crime, full stop. And, you know, in this case, you know, we have Trump publicly threatening. He said earlier, that they would hit possibly all desalination plants. So when a president announces his intention to destroy the infrastructure that civilians depend on to survive and then does it, that looks like the deliberate targeting of a civilian population's lifeline. Now, President Trump and the military commanders who carry out these orders, could one day face prosecution for these things. I mean, let's remember that the ICC has already charged Russian generals for exactly this, attacking the infrastructure in Ukraine, the power grids. And at dawn, we've called on Iran and the Gulf states to give the ICC jurisdiction over crimes committed on their territories. And in fact, that is specifically what Rubio singled us out for.
9: And Reid, I wanted to ask you about New York Mayor Zohran Mamdani's raising the possibility of seeking to arrest Benjamin Netanyahu when he comes to New York for the General Assembly. Is that even possible for a local mayor or local police force to enforce an international warrant like this?
11: Well, I think there are a lot of complex legal issues involved, including his potential immunity as a sitting prime minister, the United Nations agreement with the United States which requires the United States to let people, speak, to come to the United Nations. I think it's really important that he's saying this. I mean, Netanyahu is under an ICC arrest warrant for crimes against humanity. The United States may be obliged to let Netanyahu speak at the UN, but it's not obliged to roll out the red carpet. It's not obliged to invite him to, address Congress. I mean, the mayor is saying what the president should be saying, which is that a man wanted for crimes against humanity is not an honored guest. And you know, let's not overlook the bigger issue, which is American complicity in these very crimes. As Dawn alleged last year in a filing with the court, before the U.S. sanctions blocked Dawn from further cooperating with the court, the bombs that Israel used to destroy schools and hospitals and homes in Gaza were American bombs. Israel's campaign of murder and persecution has been carried out with American political, financial, diplomatic support. So, you know, to me, the real scandal isn't that the mayor of New York is asking whether he can arrest Netanyahu. It's that the president of the United States is protecting Netanyahu and sanctioning the judges who are trying, you know, who have indicted him.
0: And explain how they've been sanctioned, Reid, how the ICC judges have been sanctioned and the lawsuit brought by the organization you're on the board of, Dawn, Democracy for the Arab World Now.
11: So that's right. I mean, you know, I mean, I have, I mean, Trump's executive order, first of all, authorizes a list to sanction a list of people. And that list of people has now grown. It started with the ICC prosecutor. It then was expanded to the two deputy prosecutors and now eight judges of the ICC. Every judge who has ruled on the Israel issue or previously many years back on potential war crimes in Afghanistan. And, you know, these sanctions are crippling the court. And in the case of the individual judges and prosecutors, it means not only they can't come to the United States, they can't have bank accounts, they can't use credit cards, they can't do a lot of the things that we do. And now I think with this this announcement about dismantling the court brick by brick suggests that those sanctions will be expanded. But in terms of Dawn and you know, here is the risk in concrete terms. I mean, Trump's executive order makes it a federal offense to provide a service to anyone who has been sanctioned. And that includes, as I said, the judges, the prosecutors. It also includes the three leading Palestinian human rights organizations, like our friend Raji Sarani's group, you know, who are documenting the destruction of Gaza and sharing that evidence with the court. It includes the UN Special Rapporteur, Francesca Albanese. So if an American lawyer or a group like Dawn shares evidence of war crimes with the ICC or collaborates with the Palestinian human rights groups, we risk federal prosecution. And Dawn asked the Treasury Department three times in writing to confirm that our human rights work is lawful, and Treasury never answered. So Dawn has had to self-censor itself, not to provide submissions to the court, to suspend work with the Palestinian groups. And that's the point of the sanctions, not just to punish The Hague, but to, you know, to drive Americans into silence. So we've brought this lawsuit, which makes two basic arguments. One is that the First Amendment, under the First Amendment, the government cannot punish Americans for what they say, including what they say to a court or for whom we associate with in human rights work. And second, that the president has exceeded his own authority. In when Congress gave presidents sanctioning authority, it expressly barred them from restricting personal communications and the exchange of information. And we're not the only people who brought lawsuits. I mean, three of the court's own judges have sued in New York. Two law professors brought their own challenge, and a federal judge in Manhattan permanently barred the government from enforcing the sanctions against their work on First Amendment grounds. Another federal judge in Maine blocked enforcement against two human rights activists on the same grounds. So far, every federal judge that has looked at the issue has ruled that the sanctions are go too far.
0: Finally, Reid, in Nicaragua, President Daniel Ortega has declared his nation will no longer hold elections. He made the announcement Sunday in Managua, commemorating the 1979 Sandinista revolution that overthrew the U.S.-backed dictatorship of Anastasio Somoza. This is what he said.
7: No volverán a haber elecciones.
8: There won't be any more elections here for them to try to seize the government and seize power. The days when parties backed by the Yankees and the Somocistas would return to power are over. Never again.
0: It was Ortega's first public appearance in 2 months. In 2021, he secured a fourth term as president following a months-long crackdown on dissent, during which dozens of opposition figures, including seven presidential hopefuls, were arrested. A UN report earlier this year found Ortega and his wife Rosario Murillo, whom he named co-president, eliminated all checks and balances on their power to build an authoritarian state in Nicaragua. You read, Brody, our war crimes prosecutor, and are one of the expert members of the United Nations group of human rights experts on Nicaragua that released that report. Your final comment in this last minute.
11: Well, we've been watching, unfortunately, Nicaragua's descent into dictatorship since 2018, when the government fired on massive peaceful protests and killed some 350 people. In the last elections in 2021, virtually all of the candidates were arrested and have since been exiled and stripped of their citizenship. All independent media and NGOs have been shut down and exiled. There are no independent political parties. Last year, the Constitution was amended to formally do away with the separation of powers and put all power in the hands of the two co-presidents, Daniel Ortega and his wife, Rosario Murillo. So this really, it's just, you know, it's just dropping the other shoe. It's just making, you know, just ending all the pretense that there are any rights in Nicaragua, that there is any possibility of a fair election. And this is really, as you know, Amy, I go back in Nicaragua for 40 years and to the time of the revolution. And, you know, Daniel Ortega, who was part of a group that rose up to fight off a family dictatorship, has now created a family dictatorship. And it's a real tragedy and for the people of Nicaragua.
0: Reed Brody, war crimes prosecutor, member of the International Commission of Jurists, author of To Catch a Dictator, The Pursuit and Trial of Hissein Habre. Reed, happy birthday. Coming up, we look at the World Cup with former soccer player Jules Boykoff. Stay with us.

0: Crumb clean by the corner laughers. This is Democracy Now!, democracynow.org. I'm Amy Goodman with Juan Gonzalez. The Spanish football team has returned to Spain for a victory parade in the streets of Madrid, where they were greeted by an estimated 2 million people. These are the soccer players that won, carrying the World Cup trophy. They wore shirts with the words Somos Campeones, or We Are the Champions. The 2026 FIFA Men's World Cup ended Sunday with Spain beating Argentina 1-0 during extra time, with Spain winning a goal at the 106th minute of a long, intense final. In Gaza, too, Spain's win was widely celebrated. Spain's support for Palestinian rights and Israel's backing of the Argentine team turned the final into more than just a football showdown. Meanwhile, FIFA has opened an investigation into the ugly brawl that followed Spain's victory, with several players from Argentina facing bans. As Spanish soccer players ran onto the field to celebrate their victory, some of Argentina's players appeared to attack members of the Spanish team, including the Spanish midfielder Rodrigo Hernandez, or Rodri, who later won the FIFA Golden Ball as the tournament's best player. On TikTok, Fox Sports posted a video that went viral after the game ended. Spain's teenage star, Lamine Yamal, is seen praying on the field while nearby Argentine players started clashing with some players from Spain. Fox Sports captioned the video, "Two very different scenes." Lamine Yamal is a 19-year-old star who was born to a father from Morocco and a mother from Equatorial Guinea. The game also marked the first time he faced off against the Argentine soccer star, Messi, who is widely considered one of the greatest soccer players ever. But it was not the first time they met. Images have gone viral of their first meeting in 2007, when a 20-year-old Messi was photographed holding a six-month-old Lamine Yamal in a plastic baby tub. Last week, UNICEF reposted the photo on X, writing, "Yes, those photos you've seen are real. More than 18 years ago, a baby named Lamine Yamal and his mom, Sheila, met Lionel Messi at a UNICEF fundraising photo shoot," unquote. UNICEF also posted a video describing the photo shoot.
1: 50% of calendar sales went to UNICEF to contribute to UNICEF projects which support children's rights. And we have it here. In the photo showing the month of January 2008, Leo Messi appears helping to bathe Lamine Yamal next to his mother. The photographer Joan Monfort has said that Lamine Yamal stole Messi's heart because he was always smiling and he was very nice.
0: In other World Cup news, President Trump was booed by fans as he walked onto the field alongside the FIFA president, Gianni Infantino, to take part in the post-game trophy ceremony. Later, Infantino tried to usher Trump away as he tried to stand in front of and then beside the Spanish team as Rodri lifted Spain's trophy. Well, as the most expensive and financially lucrative FIFA Men's World Cup comes to an end, we're joined now from Toronto by Jules Boykoff, author of Red Card, the 2026 World Cup, Sports Washing, and the FIFA Greed Machine. Also, the book Kicking, a memoir about his former life as a professional soccer player. Jules, thanks so much for joining us again. Can you talk about the significance of what took place? Also, Spain now enjoys having both the World Cup trophy for the men and the women, the only country in history.
2: Well, a lot of people out here were cheering for Spain for a lot of reasons. First of all, they play beautiful football. Second, their football is all about collectivity. Their star player, Lamine Yamal, he has to adjust to the structure of the team. On the flip side, with Argentina, their superstar, Lionel Messi, the team has to adjust their structure to him. It's much more individual-based, unlike any team really I've seen in recent World Cup history. This reflects wider currents in both of the countries. Pedro Sanchez and the socialists that he works with have advanced a more humane immigration agenda in Spain. They're pushing forward green policies. They're talking about bringing an investigation against Benjamin Netanyahu for war crimes, for what Israel did to the flotillas that recently tried to reach Gaza. On the flip side, you've got Argentina, led by Javier Milei. As you noted, Netanyahu supported Argentina, not so much because he's a Leo Messi fan, but because he's a big Javier Milei fan. Milei is an extreme libertarian who embraces the zombie neoliberal capitalism of the 1990s with great fervor. So you couldn't have much more of a sharp divergence in terms of the two teams that made the finals and what they mean for the bigger politics of the world right now.
3: And Jules, what about the FIFA itself? Clearly, the World Cup was extremely popular, not only in the United States, but throughout, all over the planet. But FIFA reports that it will bring in, has brought in $15 billion in revenue. The greed that is at the center of the FIFA organization. I wonder if you could talk about that.
2: Absolutely, Juan. So originally, FIFA said that they would take in $11 billion in revenue from this tournament alone. That itself would have been more revenues than any sporting event in the history of sporting events. Instead, their projections are more like $15 billion. Part of that is because they really catered to the luxury classes. I mean, let's not forget that the World Cup is an opportunity for a

0: up is, in a sense, too big to fail. And as we've seen with other situations where there's a too big to fail mentality, that is a dangerous recipe, whether we're talking about the 2008 financial collapse, where banks survived and in fact thrived, where we saw an upward transfer of wealth, trickle up economics, if you will. Similar dynamics are in play here with FIFA. Moving forward, they're in a stronger position perhaps than ever.
1: And I wanted to ask you also, there were three countries that were hosting this World Cup: Canada, the United States, and Mexico. But at least one of those leaders, Claudia Sheinbaum of Mexico, had a different approach to when, especially when the Mexican team played. She would not go into the luxury boxes, but instead stayed in events in communities in Mexico itself. Wondering the difference in her approach versus, let's say, a Trump or the Canadian Prime Minister.
0: Claudia Sheinbaum did the right thing. She gave away some of her free tickets to people who would otherwise never be able to attend a match. And you saw from the two leaders in Sheinbaum and Trump a sharp contrast. Sheinbaum using the opportunity to stay in tune with her own politics, and Trump using the opportunity to essentially weaponize the event for his political advantage. More specifically, everybody knows about the rescinded red card heard around the world, where U.S. forward Fuller and Balogun received a red card in the match against Bosnia, and President Trump called his BFF over at FIFA, the president Gianni Infantino, and pressured him to overturn the penalty for that red card, thereby politically intervening. It should be noted that when other countries have it politically intervened in the machinations of FIFA, they've been suspended. Whether it's Pakistan, whether it's Kenya, whether it's Zimbabwe, they paid a price. Donald Trump, he benefited from his political intervention. But his weaponization of this tournament for political gain goes far before that particular incident. After all, he banned the award-winning referee from Somalia, Omar Abdul Qadir Artan, from participating in the tournament, interrogating him for 11 hours and then sending him on a plane to Turkey and eventually home to Somalia. The Trump administration treated the Iran team like they were second-class citizens at the tournament, essentially forcing them to commute from Tijuana to their matches in Seattle and Los Angeles. And this definitely had an effect on their play. As if that weren't enough, Department of Homeland Security head Mark Wayne Mullen said he may have danced a happy dance when Iran was ultimately eliminated from the tournament. And so you can see that the Trump administration was active weaponizing. As if to go further, the Department of Homeland Security's X feed issued a number of racist and anti-immigration tweets using the U.S. men's national soccer team players as their political backdrop. They issued a tweet that read, "One nation, one homeland, one team." And if that sounds like Nazi propaganda, that's because it essentially is. It mirrors Nazi propaganda from the 1940s. One of their slogans was, "One people, one realm, one leader." One point that I absolutely think is crucial to note here is that while many of us were engrossed in this World Cup, Immigration and Customs Enforcement ramped up its violent deportation machine. During the actual World Cup, we saw a surge from ICE detentions. At one point, they were averaging 2,000 detentions a day, right in the thick of the World Cup. Now, this isn't quite the 3,000 a day fever dream of Trump's assistant white nationalist Stephen Miller, but it's still almost double what was happening before the month that the tournament started. And so the World Cup helped Trump advance his agenda. It deflected attention from a lot of people away from his brutal immigration program. And it sets him up well to do the same in Los Angeles in 2028 when the United States hosts the Summer Olympics.
2: And as we finally wrap up, Jules, you have all of that. And then you, though, have running counter to throwing immigrants out of the country. I was just in Kansas City this weekend. The flags of so many nations were fluttering in the wind in Lawrence, Kansas, where they hosted the Algerian soccer team. I think they came late at night, and the whole town was out wearing the flag colors of Algeria, marching bands playing their national anthem.

0: significance of at this time of an immigrant crackdown, having this global celebration?
1: This is extremely significant because people across the country, whether in Lawrence, Kansas, whether in Portland, Oregon, where Jordan was based, they stepped up and showed the world that the United States population cannot be distilled down to the MAGA version of the United States that is often projected to the world. They welcomed people from around the world with open arms and said, we want you here. We appreciate immigration. And this couldn't have come at a better time.
0: Jules Boykoff, we want to thank you for being with us, author of Red Card, the 2026 World Cup Sports Washing and the FIFA Greed Machine, and Kicking, a memoir about his former life as a professional soccer player. Coming up, a movement is growing targeting Flock, the automatic license plate reader company. Critics accuse Flock of building a nationwide mass surveillance system. Stay with us.

0: Soledad by Lado Negro and Reina Tropical from their newest collaboration, El Lado Tropical. To see their performance and interview, go to democracynow.org. This is Democracy Now! I'm Amy Goodman with Juan Gonzalez. We turn to a growing movement against Flock, an automatic license plate reader company used by over 5,000 law enforcement agencies in 49 states across the country. Critics have mapped over 100,000 Flock cameras in use on streets in rural and urban communities and accused Flock of building a nationwide mass surveillance system. Flock's cameras aren't like regular traffic cameras. Their surveillance technology records and tracks every car or human that comes into view. And then an AI algorithm catalogs the make, model, color, license plate number, bumper stickers, and even scratches. This personal information is then uploaded to a nationwide database that any law enforcement agency with a Flock contract can search with little oversight on how they use what they find. Flock is marketed as a tool to fight crimes, but the cameras collect data on millions of vehicles, regardless of whether the driver is suspected of a crime. And as President Trump's immigration enforcement crackdown has escalated, concerns are growing over whether the local data from these cameras could be aiding the deportation dragnet. Flock claims it doesn't work with ICE and that ICE does not have direct access to Flock's cameras or systems or data. But an investigation from 404 Media last year found more than 4,000 searches that may have been conducted on behalf of or in partnership with ICE. This past May, an audit by the Dayton, Ohio Police Department found its cameras were searched more than 7,000 times for immigration enforcement purposes. This is what Flock CEO Garrett Langley said in a podcast just last month.
1: And so when the topic of immigration enforcement comes up, I'm like, guys, the company has no opinion on this. If the state of Texas wants to enforce immigration, they might use Flock, but they're going to go enforce immigration no matter what Flock does. And that's the state of Texas's choice. That's the city's choice. And it's tough, right? It's really tough for my employees to work at a company where they're like, oh, I don't like that law, but our technology is used to enforce it. But we can't make that our problem as a company.
0: So Flock is being used by universities, by big box stores. For more on it and the movement against it, we're joined here in New York by Chad Marlow, senior policy counsel at the ACLU, where he focuses on privacy, surveillance and technology issues. He leads the ACLU's efforts against Flock. Explain what we're talking about here and how Flock has been used, Chad.
2: So basically, automatic license plate readers, or ALPRs, are cameras that take a picture of every single car that goes by it, not just the cars that are suspected of criminality or have done something wrong, but every single car. They record the information about the car, including where it is and when it was there, and then they put it into a database. And this is where it gets really scary, because now you have pictures of every innocent person who drives by in a database that is kept for a month or more and shared throughout the nation with all of Flock's law enforcement customers, and in fact, even internationally with people associated with Flock. And so essentially, you know, even though in America, you know, one of our core constitutional principles is privacy, we have a company working with governments to record the comings and goings of every single person in the country as if you and I and everyone else were potential criminals. And that is a, in my opinion, a very un-American take on privacy and the way that we engage in criminal justice enforcement.
3: And Chad, this company is less than 10 years old and it spreads so rapidly. Could you talk a little bit about how it was created and also what's its business model? Does it set up its camera? Does it rent spaces in private on private property to set up its cameras, or is it using public rights of way or public streets? And if so, how is that permitted?
2: Yeah, so the company was formed by billionaire engineer named Garrett Langley. And what is really interesting and very important about the company is that it is backed by almost $1 billion in venture capital investment. And that is very critical, because what those venture capitalists invested in was a company that basically trades privacy for profits. And so they will record the information about people. Flock always says it doesn't sell data. data, but Flock saying it doesn't sell data is like Ford Motor Company saying it doesn't sell steering wheels. Yes, I understand the larger product is cars and it's monitoring vehicles, but it's that data that is part of Flock's product, just like a steering wheel is part of Ford Motor Company's car product. So then it collects all this information, and the more information it can collect and the more it can share, the more value that their product is. And most recently, Flock was valued at almost an $8 billion company. And so in order to increase the value of their company, they need to take more people's data, invade their privacy more, and share it more broadly. And although they may say things like, we have certain methods in place and systems in place to prevent broader data sharing, to make sure it's not misused, that is all simple public relations response. Their venture capitalist investors who want to receive massive returns on their investment have forced Flock's hand and say, we need to put the pedal to the metal, violate privacy as much as possible if doing that will increase our profits. And there's a direct correlation between more monitoring, more surveillance, more data collection, more data sharing, and more profits.
3: But again, I wanted to ask you this issue of how do they do this, set up so many cameras? Are they, for instance, like cell phone companies that rent their towers in buildings to be able to create their network? Or how do they do it? How does Flock do it?
2: Right. So what they do is they go to your local police department and they say, we want to rent you the cameras that you need. We will also take care of storage. We will create a back system that will take care of data sharing. We'll do everything for you. All you need to do is sign on the dotted line. Now, what's interesting about Flock is this process of using your local police department, your local government to increase their network to spy on everyone. They have to keep pushing that in order to get as broad of a network as they possibly can. And so they sneak in these contracts, they do it with their salespeople, but they try to do it out of public view. And what we've actually seen in the country is once eventually it comes into public view, because their cameras are fairly easy to recognize when you see them in public, communities have risen up throughout the country and demanded those contracts be canceled. In fact, in just the last 13 months, nearly 60 municipalities have either canceled their Flock contracts or have said, do not renew them. And in fact, Flock is going out in the country, not only promoting its products, but trying to quash any efforts to promote transparency and public engagement before their contracts are signed, because they know the more the public knows, the greater resistance to their product will be, and they want to stop that anywhere they can.
0: Talking about that resistance, I want to turn to Tobias Halperin, a 19-year-old student at California Polytechnic State University, or Cal Poly, in San Luis Obispo. Tobias Halperin started the website Deflock SLO in January to inform people about Flock's 17 cameras on campus. Last month, the college president confirmed Cal Poly would not renew its contract with the company after the current one ends next May. Here's Cal Poly student Tobias Halperin on Connect with Jacob Soboroff on MS Now.
4: When you opt into Flock, when you buy a Flock camera like Cal Poly did, you don't just buy a surveillance camera, you're buying access and participation into this network. And so I think that's what really bothers people, and that's what really bothers students, and that's what bothered us at Cal Poly, is that as a Hispanic serving institution, they are going out and entering this network that has time and time again aided ICE in illegal deportations, and just created this surveillance dragnet that is really uncomfortable to anyone when you think about it.
0: One of Flock's loudest critics is Ben Jordan, a recording artist, popular YouTuber in Atlanta, Georgia, who worked with technology experts and journalists to expose Flock's security vulnerabilities. They were able to access cameras across the country, viewing not only live streams, but also 30 days of recorded content with the option to delete the footage. Here's a clip from his YouTube channel.
5: A few weeks ago, using a commercial search engine, I very easily found the administration interfaces for dozens of Flock safety cameras. I shared this information with 404 Media, and with John Gaines' help, that number quickly grew to nearly 70. None of the data or video footage was encrypted. There was no username or password required. These were all completely public-facing for the world to see, and some of them still are. You don't have to be an expert to find and gain access to this. You don't even have to type anything in to see every single person, vehicle, and activity that took place in these locations in the last 31 days. Whether you wanted to watch this footage live in real time or look at footage from a month ago, you could just point and click your way to it like you were watching Netflix.
0: I mean, this is really amazing. And you have the CEO of Flock, Garrett Langley, talking about the activist group called DeFlock, calling it a, quote, terroristic organization. But because of tremendous backlash, he was forced to apologize. 20 seconds.
2: Yeah. So I would say, in addition to that being irresponsible, the great news is his attempt to combine DeFlock and Antifa failed, because whether you're libertarian, conservative, MAGA, progressive, everybody has an objection to Flock. And so in our disunited country, we have united around our opposition to Flock, ALPRs, and government mass surveillance as a whole. And so we've got a wave, and we're going to ride it until we get our goals accomplished and end this mass government surveillance of people in the United States.
0: Chad Marlowe, senior policy counsel at the ACLU, where he focuses on privacy, surveillance, and technology issues. He leads the ACLU's efforts against Flock. I'm Amy Goodman with Juan Gonzalez. Thanks for joining us.
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0: Welcome to Counterspin, your weekly look behind the headlines. I'm Janine Jackson. This week on Counterspin, protests are ongoing in southern Maine, where Joan Sebastian Duran Guerrero was killed by an ICE agent on July 13th. The Maine Monitor says folks are expressing rage, fear, and questions about what occurred. Protesters also showed up at Houston City Hall, calling out ICE operations there that killed Lorenzo Salgado Araujo. Houston Public Media said each speech inside the council chambers was echoed by the raucous chants of dozens of protesters outside who stood for hours during the public comment session, making demands for accountability and transparency. Here in Manhattan's Foley Square, one protester told New York One, "I think it's gone past the point of we need to abolish ICE. I think we need a thorough investigation and, if appropriate, trials, prosecutions." Said another, "For me, this past week is a reminder that we should all be out here." Corporate media are narrating this nightmare, but will their questions ever go deep enough to drive actual change? Right now, the focus seems heavy on the notion that we need to humanize the victims of racist state violence rather than challenge the humanity of those who enact it. Oh, but you'll be happy to know Snopes is on top of the question of whether Joan Guerrero's daughter actually saw her father be shot to death by state agents. Don't want to get that twisted. We'll talk about ICE murders and the bigger system that encourages and absolves them with Lauren Bonds, Executive Director of the National Police Accountability Project. That's coming up this week on Counterspin, but first, a quick look back at some recent press. When Republican South Carolina Senator Lindsey Graham died July 11th, corporate media didn't just whitewash his record. As Julie Holler writes for Fair.org, they highlighted the symbiosis between the press corps and the politicians they are tasked with holding to account. Graham was crucial, for one example, in the transformation of the Supreme Court. First, in helping Senate leader Mitch McConnell block Barack Obama's nomination of Merrick Garland to fill Antonin Scalia's seat, then in providing critical support for Brett Kavanaugh's nomination, which was faltering after accusations of sexual assault from Christine Blasey Ford. Preventing a sitting president from filling a Supreme Court vacancy has been one of the most consequential decisions in terms of changing the path of the country. Giving Trump the chance to fill that seat instead of Obama meant the balance of the court was shifted, ultimately giving the GOP the current 6-3 advantage that has paved the way for Trump's rapid expansion of executive power. But the New York Times' Carl Hulse didn't find that worth a mention, instead telling readers that Graham's, quote, bipartisanship extended to his handling of federal judicial nominations on the Judiciary Committee, where he regularly pointed out that he had backed President Barack Obama's Supreme Court nominees at a political cost to himself, while Democrats dug in against Mr. Trump's court picks, a stance that infuriated him, close quote. At one point, Lindsey Graham called Trump a, quote, race-baiting, xenophobic, religious bigot. He doesn't represent my party. He doesn't represent the values that the men and women who wear the uniform are fighting for, close quote. But once Trump took power, Graham became, as PBS explained, quote, one of his closest allies and golf buddies, close quote. So no hypocrisy there. Accounts like one in the New York Times referred to Graham's, quote, much analyzed turnabout, close quote, on Trump. And PBS allowed a source to say that those shifts were an effort to, quote, continue to be relevant. I mean, he wanted to be an effective senator when there was a Democratic president and also when there was a Republican president, close quote. The Sunday Political Show's Holler Notes perfected the art of veneration. At NBC's Meet the Press, where Graham himself was slated to appear for the 64th time, the network invited Donald Trump, Benjamin Netanyahu, and Republican South Carolina Senator Tim Scott to offer their thoughts. Host Kristen Welker asked Trump such piercing questions as, quote, "He loved his work, Mr. President. He was tireless, but it brought him such joy, didn't it?" Close quote. Trump responded, "There was nobody like him." Netanyahu, for his part, called Lindsey Graham a great patriot who never confused good and evil. Tim Scott also appeared on CNN's State of the Union, where host Jake Tapper asked him to talk about the role Graham played in contributing to America's national security and the way that the U.S. is seen around the world. Scott replied, quote, "He was literally one of the edgiest guys as it relates to foreign policy you would ever meet. But it was never because he was a warmonger. It was because he wanted to see peace in every place possible. And if necessary, peace becomes a part of what happens if you use our kinetic response tools," close quote. As Holler writes, Tapper didn't even raise an eyebrow at that grotesque sequence of words. Indeed, no Sunday hosts did more than nod respectfully at pronouncements like, "He's just a good person," or "Lindsey was just a powerful force for good." So it's worth understanding that where you might be looking for unvarnished news is really just another club you're not invited to. Reporting at Zetio by Asuwin Subsang and Prem Tucker notes the continuance of the Trump administration's bombing campaign against supposed narco-terrorist drug boats. So far, Trump's illegal bombing spree of at least 66 strikes have killed at least 221 people, including, you'll remember, last September's strike on a fishing boat off the coast of Venezuela, which was followed by a double tap to make sure all survivors were killed. While media attention has faded, sources tell Zetio's reporters that Trump wants to expand those operations, even though they don't actually know who they're killing. But they do know that the killing is not interrupting the flow of fentanyl or cocaine or anything else into the U.S. Said one official, at this point, quote, "It's murder for murder's sake," close quote. Another said that White House officials have stopped asking for drug data because, quote, "People know it's not actually designed to end the fentanyl crisis," close quote. Meanwhile, the Center for Economic and Policy Research reminds us of the nearly 4,000 people who have died in Venezuela's June 24th earthquakes, tens of thousands more injured, left homeless, or in medical crisis. We've seen heart-wrenching coverage, but as CEPR's co-director Mark Weisbrot wrote in an op-ed for the LA Times, we've seen little suggesting that Venezuelans digging survivors out of rubble shouldn't have to also fight for an end to sanctions, largely from the U.S., that have destroyed their nation's economy. A study Weisbrot co-authored for The Lancet Global Health estimated that broad unilateral sanctions, like those imposed by the U.S., cause an additional 564,000 deaths annually, a majority of those deaths estimated to be among children under 5 years old. So news media that tug heartstrings with images of Venezuelans looking for lost children in rubble, but who don't connect that to the damage and loss of life incurred by economic sanctions, are telling half a story. The point of these sanctions is to punish civilians, to force them somehow to overthrow a leadership that the U.S. has decided it doesn't like. So just like ICE officers shooting into vehicles, such sanctions used to be rare, but have now become a tool of first resort. Probably, Weisbrot offers, because the resulting fatalities are mostly unseen. But just as with murders by law enforcement, more and more people are seeing around media's erasures, and hopefully, quote, as the illegality and human toll of these sanctions become more widely known, the U.S. government will be increasingly forced to abandon them, close quote. 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Maine ICE shooting victim has been identified. What to know about him, offered USA Today. The first wave of news coverage of the July 13th murder by an ICE agent in Maine saw a lot of stories asking who was Juan Sebastian Guerrero, the victim, or stating what we know about Juan Sebastian Guerrero, as if there might be some biographical detail that would explain or excuse his killing. The repeated mention that Guerrero was not the intended target of ICE that day is also unsettling, suggesting that this behavior would be acceptable if it were more competent, transmitting without friction the idea that people can be valid targets of state violence as part of what we're told is about law enforcement and civil laws at that. And listeners will know that the Department of Homeland Security ordered officers around the country to stop pulling cars over, saying they were going to assess their tactics. And then a day later, Donald Trump demanded those stops resume, said ICE is doing just what they're supposed to do. Joining us now to talk about what we can do, along with being furious, is Lauren Bonds, Executive Director of the National Police Accountability Project. She joins us now by phone from Kansas City, Kansas. Welcome to Counterspin, Lauren Bonds.
1: Thank you so much for having us, Janine.
0: Well, in the wake of Juan Sebastian Guerrero's killing by ICE in Maine, itself in the wake of Lorenzo Salgado Araujo's killing by ICE in Texas, you put out a statement that did not call vaguely for reforms to ICE, as I saw some headlines referring to public outrage. What was the statement you put out actually saying?
1: Yeah, the statement that we put out was saying that we need ICE out of our streets, that ICE should not be engaging in any removal efforts that they're currently engaged in. And, you know, that entails traffic stops, which were temporarily paused. But that also entails, you know, kind of these deportation removal orders, all these warrants that are being kind of served on foot in these different communities and are also leading to violence and death.
0: The statement says it's clear that the only way to prevent ICE from killing us in the streets is to remove ICE from the streets. That's a long way stronger than kind of we need to know what they're up to. You know, they need to sometimes testify about things. This is not that.
1: Yes, I would agree that we're taking it a step further than we need body-worn cameras and, you know, we need more oversight. Those things are important too, and they may be more easily attained potentially, although I think we're kind of seeing that even those kind of minimum restrictions on ICE's conduct are being rejected. So we should ask for, you know, what we think is actually going to be the biggest deterrent to ICE violence. And we do think that that is removing them from street operations.
0: Well, let me ask you about this particular thing that you also mentioned that I think is kind of being lifted up for people, this shooting into cars business. You know, this seems to be a primary way if you're making these street stops. This is becoming a primary way that ICE ends up harming or killing people. It's a weird thing, isn't it, to be shooting into vehicles?
1: Absolutely. And I would say that that's, you know, not something that's been accepted and even by kind of the most pro-force, ardent members of the law enforcement community for over a decade now. There's been kind of a consensus in the law enforcement community that shooting into vehicles, fleeing vehicles, you know, charging vehicles, whatever it may be, is just so highly dangerous that there are few, if any, situations that justify it. Not only dangerous to the person who's driving the vehicle, but bystanders, passengers, and law enforcement themselves. And so kind of the universally accepted or national standard practices around shooting into vehicles is that there are very few situations where it is justified and where policy should permit it.
0: Well, most stories that I have seen note or anyway suggest that the killing of Guerrero, of Araujo, while they're horrific, are not outliers, you know, that they fit in a broader pattern of violence, recklessness, and racism from ICE. In your recent conversation with Sonali Kolhatkar on Rising Up, I understood you to suggest that we hold an even bigger picture about policing in this country, and specifically that we not set up a framing that says ICE bad, regular police good. You know, I know you're not saying ICE violence isn't worth the attention it gets, but what are you getting at there?
1: I think that there's been a real, I think, shift. I'm thinking particularly amongst lawmakers who are, you know, identified Democrats who are on the left, who have really spoke up about the importance of curtailing ICE violence right now. And I think that that's obviously incredibly important, but it's a bit myopic in terms of, you know, they're not making those same demands for local law enforcement that are, you know, carrying out similar types of uses of force, similar types of violence and harm against other communities, against their constituents who are, you know, Black Americans, for instance. And so I think, you know, it needs to be a both and. This can't be, you know, just a focus on ICE, because ICE, they're cops. They are doing what cops do, usually against people who are only suspected of breaking civil laws. But there's a lot of victims, as you know, of local law enforcement violence who, you know, have not committed any crimes or not even suspected of committing crimes. And so I think this is very important that we don't kind of reframe some of the violence that ICE has undertaken as being exclusive or specific to federal law enforcement agents, because we know 3 people die as a result of police violence every single day. And those are, you know, largely local police officers that are committing those uses of force.
0: Right. And it's just useful, just as we can't connect everything to Trump, you know, when particular policies predated Trump, you know, and if we think if there's no more Trump, all of this is going to disappear, then we've got something fundamentally wrong. It's important to pull out the tactics, you know, the actual behaviors that are problematic, and to disconnect them from a particular agency even, or a particular politician, certainly. Yeah,
1: absolutely.
0: Well, the Department of Homeland Security said in a statement, and I can't remember where I saw this, but they said in a statement, quote, "We are always evaluating our procedures to keep our officers safe and criminals off our streets. We will not disclose or discuss law enforcement tactics," close quote. And, you know, I have to ask, what if we had a press corps that would say, "You won't disclose or discuss law enforcement tactics"? You know, like, wait, everything comes to a halt. You know, I often balk at transparency as itself a goal. You know, we want to stop actions, not just, you know, have a peek at them. But when an agency straight up says, "Oh, we're not even going to talk about how we make any of these decisions," that is a clanging warning bell to me.
1: Yes, I would agree. And, you know, I think, you know, generally we're of the same mind at the National Police Accountability Project that we shouldn't be advocating for transparency for transparency's sake. But transparency is an essential prerequisite for accountability, for reform, for even things like abolition. If we don't understand systems, we really can't improve them. We can't know if they were at issue and causing harm. Like, it really is kind of step one for change, whatever you want that change to look like.
0: Sure.
1: And so at the very least, you know, this is information we should have. And I kind of, you know, just did a long spiel about how ICE are just cops and this is something that we're seeing everywhere. But I would say the way that the DHS and, you know, the agency is functioning right now is really different from what local law enforcement agencies would even try to get away with. That lack of transparency around policies themselves, around practices, what is an acceptable practice and what is an acceptable tactic under what circumstances is something that you wouldn't expect a chief of police or a sheriff to not disclose if asked about it.
0: Absolutely. You know, the sunshine is necessary, as you say, as a first step. And this kind of follows along, but I do wonder, and I wonder this sincerely, how police at every level can lie and lie and lie. And, you know, and then bystander video, as more is often the case, you know, says no, what their account was absolutely false. And yet they're still treated as reliable sources, not just by news media, but by other institutions. It just seems to me it's hard to think of other entities that can be caught in lies again and again and again. And yet each time they come up, there's an assumption that they're telling the truth.
1: Yeah, I think that is something that's very frustrating in our work at the National Police Accountability Project, because you're right, there's data, there's anecdotal examples about the fact that, you know, law enforcement officers in the agencies that are often protecting them or supporting them, you know, have a history of dishonesty, or that they're not more honest than any other witness or not more credible than any other public institution. And so, you know, I do think one of the things that is becoming more and more common post-2020 is that the public, I think, is less willing to kind of accept a police narrative at its face. Right. And that's, you know, doubly for DHS and, you know, kind of what's coming out of the Trump administration about what's happening in these use of force incidents and other things. And so I would say that I think that even though there are some media sources kind of printing the police press release in full detail and, you know, some institutions saying, well, this is what the police said, the public, you know, has less and less confidence in police. And I don't know the current rates, but I think in 2021, the last time there was a poll, less than 50% of all Americans said that they trusted the police or felt the police were trustworthy. And so it would be interesting to see what current data is and how that data stacks up against, you know, a specific look at confidence in federal law enforcement agencies.
0: Mm-hmm. Well, as you're making clear, the work of resisting police brutality, racism, impact on community has a lot of levels and a lot of aspects. And I know that the project fits in there in a particular way. I wonder if you could just tell us about some of the elements of resisting, of upending this system that you're working on. I know, for example, qualified immunity is one issue area, but what are some of the big pieces that the project is focusing on?
1: Yeah, you know, I think we, you know, kind of have a two-track system for change or theory of change at the National Police Accountability Project. We are trying to stop police violence at all of its levels from happening. In the first instance, that kind of goes back to what our calls were around ICE presence in the streets. You know, I think we have similar policy proposals for local law enforcement that, you know, we get them out of traffic stops, that we get them out of mental health crisis intervention, kind of all these places where we know it is likely for law enforcement actions to kind of escalate to violence. So we are working kind of on the policy front to remove police from situations where we know that they're likely to commit violence, and that goes for ICE as well. Kind of ending surveillance technologies, ending kind of the technical side of over-policing that often leads to physical violence. So that's kind of the one track. And the other track is to ensure that there is accountability and consequences when violence does happen. And so that is more where we're focusing on reforms like ending qualified immunity. That's where we're more focused on ensuring that victims of ICE and police violence have an advocate. A big part of our work this year has been focused on training attorneys, civil rights attorneys, plaintiff side attorneys, and even, you know, kind of people who've never done a plaintiff side case to bring lawsuits against the federal agencies when this type of ICE violence happens, because we know that there are so many people who are being impacted by federal law enforcement violence due to these ICE surges in communities that have never really had to deal with that before. And so that's really been a lot of our work and a lot of our focus this year.
0: And the National Police Accountability Project is a network, right, of attorneys and advocates. So it's a big group of folks who coordinate their efforts around these issues, as opposed to, you know, just one organization. Is that right?
1: That's right, yeah. So we have our members who are litigating these cases. We have, you know, community partners across the country, you know, grassroots groups. And then we also have, you know, partnerships with other national organizations working on criminal legal system issues. And then, yeah, we have our 550 members all across the country. And so we are a big network and a big group and are doing work at, you know, kind of varying levels of policing systems.
0: Well, let me just ask you finally, you know, there's a high point of outrage right now and focus and attention on these ICE killings, as well there should be. But folks have a lot of other things going on, you know, and there's a lot of distracting, you know, bad things happening. And so when there is a flashpoint of attention, you know, folks really want to use it, want to make the most of it. And where folks often wind up is call your representative, call your senator. And I think while that is crucial and that kind of political engagement is important, I think it's frustrating for people to come away from something that feels so visceral, you know, that has made them so angry, that has made them cry, and then to, you know, get on the phone and leave a 10-second voicemail on their senator's, you know, line. And I think folks are looking for other ways to plug in, other things to do, Do you have thoughts for people, just regular folks who are trying to do something about this, who are trying to use their anger for something?
1: Yeah, you know, I think it's so important to go that extra step and attend a protest. I think the protests that we've been seeing at Susan Collins' office in Maine have been really effective in kind of pushing back on the narrative that, oh, I got them to stop, please stop, right? And kind of making it be an issue that elected officials can't just let go away with, you know, putting out a mild statement or, you know, kind of claiming that they influenced a policy that was immediately reversed or whatever. Those feet in the street can really make a difference. And I would also say that, you know, it may not feel great, but those calls to your senators, calls to your representatives, they're making a difference. We have more and more people like coming out and saying that they really want to curtail ICE funding elected officials that would never take that position in the past. I would also say, though, if you want to be more engaged in, you know, I know people have limited time. There are so many great grassroots groups, some of our grassroots partners across the country that have accompaniment programs. So, you know, being able to go with your immigrant neighbors to places where they might be likely to encounter ICE and just being able to be a presence and an observer and someone who can maybe give them a little bit more protection and confidence, you know, if they have to go to a court hearing or a doctor's appointment or all these places that we're seeing more and more ICE agents popping up. So I think that there's a lot of ways to engage, and, you know, kind of even a simple Google search would allow you to get plugged into that. And, you know, it really, those programs really are kind of based on your availability. It's a short training, and then, you know, driving someone to the pharmacy or something. Mm-hmm. Like it mm-hmm. is an easy way if you have, you know, even a free hour once a week to try to be a source of support and a source of resistance for the immigrant community around you.
0: All right. Well, thank you very much for that. We've been speaking with Lauren Bonds, Executive Director of the National Police Accountability Project. You can find them online at nationalpoliceaccountability.org. Lauren Bonds, thank you so much for joining us this week on Counterspin.
1: Oh, yeah. Thank you so much for having us.
0: And that's it for Counterspin for this week. 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The show is engineered by Michael Cherry. I'm Janine Jackson. 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
5: I'm Lucy King, and on today's Making Contact, we're heading to the only national seashore on the West Coast, a place described as a paradigm of coastal California beauty, Point Reyes National Seashore. A few years ago, the National Park Service reviewed its general management plan, and that sparked fierce debate around the Tule elk. Environmentalists said the elk were dying because they were fenced in to protect cattle ranches. And that has opened up an important conversation about the indigenous history of this land and where it's headed. So we'll spend most of our time today with the story that first aired in 2021. It's part of a series called Who's Point Reyes? Here's reporter Sam Anderson.
6: Are those the Tule elk out there?
7: Oh, wow. There they are.
8: Got to see some.
9: I don't think we should go any closer, really.
8: No, we should stay right here.
10: I'm standing on a grassy bluff at Tamales Point in Point Reyes National Seashore. It's a sunny July day, and I can see the waves of the Pacific Ocean from where I'm standing. I'm at the northernmost edge of Point Reyes, which is a triangular-shaped peninsula that juts out from the northern coast of California, about 40 miles north of San Francisco. It's run by the National Park Service. This is one of the most popular tourist destinations in the area. winding roads, dramatic sweeping beaches, and wild animals like elephant seals, bobcats, and the famous Thule elk. Today, I'm here with investigative journalist Peter Byrne and Teresa Harlan, an indigenous woman adopted by a Coast Miwok family, who are descended from the original inhabitants of this land. And we've just spotted a herd of Thule elk. I'm watching the fog roll gently across the landscape, and there are these rolling hills dotted with wildflowers and different types of grasses and brush, and 12 elk in the distance grazing. And right beyond them is the Pacific Ocean. If you've never seen them before, Thule elk are majestic. They're tall and slender, with tawny brown fur and a big ruff of darker brown fur on their chest. The males can have antlers that can grow up to 4 feet tall. Thule elk are a federally protected species. They were at the brink of extinction by the end of the 19th century, but were reintroduced here at Tamales Point, which the state of California declared an elk preserve in 1970. But the elk here today aren't free to roam like their ancestors did.
8: These are the 8-foot tall elk fences.
10: Oh, wow. Teresa and Peter have brought me to the edge of the elk preserve, which is separated by a fence.
7: Can you describe this fence for me?
8: It's a wire metal fence that's 8 feet tall on big posts.
7: And does it run the whole width of the peninsula?
3: 3 miles across from the bay to the ocean, yes. Can't get around it.
10: The fence cuts the tip of Tamales Point off completely from the rest of Point Reyes. From the 10 elk that the state reintroduced to Tamales Point, the herd has grown to hundreds. But now, the Thule elk in the preserve are dying of thirst and starvation. Why is this fence here in the first place? Why does it cut off the Thule elk herd at Tamales Point from the rest of the peninsula? And why did the National Park Service build it? The answer lies with another four-legged animal on this peninsula. The cows. At any given time, there's several thousand of them roaming the pastures across Point Reyes. They're here to supply the 24 beef and dairy ranches that operate in the national park. The land is owned by the federal government, and the Park Service issues reservations or special use permits to the ranchers. About a quarter of the park is used for active ranching. The fence effectively separates the Thule elk from competing with the cows for food and water. And as a result, it benefits the ranching operations in the park. You might be surprised to hear there's cattle ranching happening in a national park. It's a complicated arrangement and not a very common one. Point Reyes is one of just a handful of national parks that allow for-profit cattle ranching on their land. To better understand the situation, we have to take a step back in history. Ranching on Point Reyes was established well before the creation of the national park. Here's rancher Ted McIsaac.
4: My family settled here in 1866.
10: 1866, wow, that was a long time ago, huh? A
4: couple years ago, yeah.
10: Point Reyes National Seashore was established by Congress in 1962, nearly a century after Ted's family started ranching.
4: Well, you know, it's almost 50 years ago since the park was developed. And back then when they wanted to convert it into a park, the ranchers were not really favorable for it, but they sat down and made an agreement with the government that if we sell the land to the government, we want the right to be able to continue ranching on our own ranches. Basically, that's how it got done.
10: Congress purchased all the lands and waters in Point Reyes from private owners for $57 million. Later on, the National Park acquired more land to form the Golden Gate National Recreation Area, including the McIsaac Ranch, in 1983. And how much did the park pay for your land?
4: It was about $2 million.
10: Oh, wow. That's a good chunk of money.
4: Yeah.
10: $2 million in 1983 is the equivalent of about $5.5 million today. Other ranchers received similar buyouts. Today, Ted McIsaac and his family continue to raise beef cattle on their ranch. And they pay a fee to the National Park Service to use the land. He wouldn't tell me exactly how much, but said that it's less than market rate rent. Ted says his operation today runs pretty slim. He has a permit to run 190 cattle, but is currently only keeping 140 because of the drought. Before ranching arrived, Point Reyes was an intricate coastal prairie and was home to the Coast Miwok peoples, who lived on this land for thousands of years before the arrival of the first Europeans. They called this peninsula Tamalhuye. To find out more about the indigenous history of this land, I called up a member of the Coast Miwok Tribal Council of Marin, which is not a federally recognized tribe.
6: Opentoish, good morning. My name is Joseph Sanchez. I'm a Coast Miwok descendant from a separate band called the Kukuipo, and it's basically from the Nicasio area. My family actually resided in Tamales Bay. That was a large village of Coast Miwok Indians right there at Marshall Marconi area, the shore of Tamales Bay. And we were there for thousands and thousands of years.
10: That is, until the Europeans arrived. Fast forwarding to the mid-1700s, Spanish colonizers created the mission system, a series of outposts across the coast of California, including Mission San Rafael in Marin. The native peoples of California, including the Coast Miwok, were forced to assimilate and coerced into slave labor for the missions. Spanish missionaries aimed to stamp out indigenous culture and history. The missionaries saw them as less than human. Joe Sanchez reads me a passage from the book A Cross of Thorns by historian Elias Castillo, writing about Junipero Serra, the priest who was in charge of the missions at that time.
6: Serra wrote, quote, "In the midst of all our little troubles, the spiritual side of the missions is developing most happily. In Mission San Antonio, there are simultaneously two harvests at one time, one for wheat and of a plague among the children who are dying." Now that says a lot to me.
7: Whoa, wait, so just a pause there. There's two harvests, one for wheat and one of a plague. Why would he call that a harvest?
6: Because they were baptized and those children are going to heaven.
7: Whoa.
6: Very dark. But that's Sarah, who was a saint.
10: In fact, the population of native peoples living in the missions declined from 87,000 to 4,000 in just over 30 years. Serra was declared a saint by the Catholic Church in 2015. Yet during his life, he actively encouraged the brutalization and dehumanization of the native peoples in California. Statues of him were erected and then toppled in recent years by anti-racist activists. The abuses that took place during the mission period happened all along the coast, including right here in Marin County. And this history is the backdrop to ranching on Point Reyes, because it was the Spanish mission at San Rafael and the friars who managed it who introduced cattle to the peninsula for the very first time in the early 1800s. As California became part of the United States, conditions for indigenous people only got worse. The mid-1800s, a time when the Point Reyes dairy industry was booming, was one of the darkest chapters yet for Native Americans. In California, private militias were formed to hunt and exterminate entire indigenous villages. These militias were then paid by the California government.
6: The monies they received for doing so was more than the money they would make doing their normal labor or whatever it was they were involved in.
7: Mm-hmm. So murder became a profitable industry.
6: Exactly. You could rape the mother, sell the children to slavery, kill the father, and collect a reward.
10: The public land that Point Reyes National Seashore sits on is the ancestral territory of the Coast Miwok. It is land that was taken by the Spanish, then claimed by ranchers. And it lies now in a state that publicly funded the extermination of native peoples. But in the face of all this overwhelming violence, the Coast Miwok and indigenous peoples from many other tribes in California continue to survive.
6: While enduring much hardship at the hands of the invaders, our tribe, the Coast Miwok, have endured and still practice the ways and customs of our ancestors. We have survived and still practice those meaningful customs in our everyday lives.
11: 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There you can access today's show and all of our prior episodes. Okay, now back to the show.
10: To bring things back full circle, the rise of ranching at Point Reyes happened at the same time the settlers were hunting the tule elk to near extinction.
8: Native people, our cosmologies and our epistemologies are about how we are related to the elk.
10: This is Teresa Harlan, who we heard at the beginning of the story. Teresa's adopted mother is Coast Miwok. Her ancestors are the original inhabitants of Point Reyes, and they have traditionally had a close relationship with the tule elk.
8: We're related to all animals, plants, and things. So these elk are our relatives. Me as a Native person, I have to say that they are my relatives out there. And that's one of my concerns for the elk out here, is that they're brought here, and yet they cannot move about to have a healthy environment or foods, and they cannot live a sustainable life.
10: For Teresa, the elk represent her family's roots in this place, roots that continue to bring her back to Point Reyes. Her mother's family home is on Laird's Landing, or as she calls it, Felix Cove. I met Teresa at the park to visit her ancestral home. The path to the cove winds down from a grassy hilltop. As we walk, the landscape becomes greener. The trees grow taller, and the branches extend over our heads, enveloping us into the forest. The Coast Miwok may have walked this same path for centuries, or even millennia.
8: So all of this was occupied, Marshall Beach,

0: distribution system.
1: So it goes way, way, way back before ranchers, sometime after Spanish missions. And so this is their home. Now we're getting under the trees. There's ferns are bigger, more flowers, and oak trees and bay trees. So if you look to your right, you're going to see the buildings.
2: Oh, there it is.
1: And so you see the house, and you see a little cabin behind the house, and now you can see the shed under the trees.
0: Tucked away under the oak and eucalyptus trees is a small house made from wooden planks with just two rooms and a front porch. Beyond the house is Tomales Bay. The waves gently lap against the shore, and you can see the town of Marshall across the bay where Teresa's mom was born.
1: Straight ahead of us is where my family would have had their bean and potato fields. And then my grandpa would till this area here and plant the vegetable garden, you know, tomatoes and string beans. And then he built a little barn that no longer exists in a little corral, and that's where the dairy cow.
2: Wow.
1: And they keep a hog once in a while for meat. And then there was chickens, ducks running around, chicken coops. So all of this that you see would have been tended. All of this would have been managed.
0: Today, the cove is overgrown and wild. The house is still standing, though the inside is dilapidated. There's graffiti written on one of the walls. A shed nearby is falling apart. Teresa reminisces about what life would have been like for her mom and grandparents here.
1: So what you would see is a porch steps that are not here. You would see a laundry line. You might find my grandmother sitting on the porch processing some vegetables from the garden, or maybe cleaning oysters. You would see the corral and the milk cow over here. You'd see my grandfather walking around, maybe repairing or fixing something. So the house would be filled with voices and people laughing and talking.
0: After surviving the mission system and the displacement and genocide of the 19th century, Teresa's family returned to live out their lives at the cove. But unfortunately, they would once more be forced off the land.
1: Well, my grandmother, Bertha, she died in 1949. And at the time, K Ranch was owned by Turney and Lundgren's. And shortly, a few years after my grandmother died, my uncle Vic, who lived here with my grandfather, they were served eviction papers.
0: Those eviction papers were served by Sales Turney and James Lundgren, two successful dairy farmers who claimed to own the land. Teresa's uncle, Victor Sousa, was the last Coast Miwok person to live on the 12-acre site of K Ranch, which included the land where Teresa's ancestors built their home. Victor brought the matter to court. If he could prove his family had lived on that property since the 1800s, he could make a successful squatter's rights claim to keep the land.
1: The ties to the family go back to the early 1800s. And so he had oral testimony. At the time, the district attorney for Marin County, William Weissick, took the case as a pro bono case and represented my uncle. And he did a lot of research and collected oral testimony that our family lived here when San Francisco was known as Yerba Buena and a forest.
0: In fact, the Turney versus Sousa case was fought all the way up to the California Supreme Court. But the odds were stacked against Victor from the start.
1: So, unfortunately, oral testimony wasn't allowed and considered inadmissible. My uncle did not have a record of tax payments or tax records. And William Weissick was quoted as saying, everyone in court knew the family lived there prior to the 1870s, but they could not meet the requirements of law, Western law, paper law. And I mean, this case of Native families losing land over lack of tax records is a common story all over the United States. because every

0: everything came around them, you know. So people who've lived here continuously are not going to have deeds and tax records.
1: Victor Sousa lost the lawsuit and the cove.
0: It makes me sad when I think about how my uncle lost his court fight. It makes me sad about what we lost or what was taken from us. But it also makes me devoted to getting the attention needed so that this place isn't demolished, this place isn't vandalized. It has the same value as all the other treasured family homes, but it's not. It's been neglected since my family left.
1: Today, Kay Ranch, including Teresa's family homestead, is historically recognized by the Park Service and protected from new development. And the Park Service recently repaired the exterior of the house. But there's no signage indicating that it was a Coast Miwok home or how it was lost. And Teresa is fighting for her family's history to be part of the official narrative of the national park.
0: Yeah, this was home. So it is why I'm working so hard to try to get the park and everyone to hold it as dearly as I do and appreciate the historic significance of it as a Coast Miwok built structure. I would want to know this history.
1: National Park Service spokesperson Melanie Gunn says they have plans to highlight Teresa's family story as part of efforts to preserve Indigenous cultural history. She says the Park Service is actively talking with Teresa's family and that the park is also required to consult with the Federated Indians of Graton Rancheria, a federally recognized tribe of Coast Miwok and Pomo people. Teresa Harlan and Joe Sanchez, who we heard from earlier, are not members of this tribe.
2: There was a very specific decision made by the park's archaeologist and cultural resources lead that those buildings, the Teresa Harlan's family buildings, are really significant because of the overlapping time of when they were occupied by Coast Miwok, kind of in the beginning of Spanish ranching, and then once it became a state and that transition. So we want to tell that story and we'll work with the tribe to do that in the best way possible.
1: That acknowledgement comes 70 years after Teresa's family lost this land, when the California Supreme Court upheld their eviction. When I began reporting this story, I wanted to find out who gets to control the land at Point Reyes, who gets to profit, and at what cost does that profit come to the environment. This story started with the Tule Elk, but it's about so much more than that. At its core, the story of Point Reyes is about how the forces of colonialism and the violence of indigenous displacement continue to shape the state of California today, 500 years after settlers came to this land for the first time. It's also about who gets to control the narrative of that history. Wherever there is a fight over the use of public land in this country, that fight has its roots in colonialism. Because before public land became public, there were people who lived on this land. Even after the horrors of genocide and displacement, indigenous peoples are still here, fighting for the chance to shape the future of the same land that was taken from them generations ago.

0: That was reporter Sam Anderson from the series Whose Point Reyes, produced by Earth Story Studio. This piece first aired in 2021 on KPFA. We'll post a link to the entire series at our website, radioproject.org. I had the opportunity to talk to Teresa Harlan from Sam's Story. She's the executive director and founder of the Alliance for Felix Cove.
1: We're a nonprofit organization that's all Indigenous women-led, and we are working to rematriate my mom's family's ancestral Coast Miwok Tamoko homes at Point Reyes National Seashore.
0: Has the National Park Service installed a plaque or anything for Felix Cove yet?
1: No, there's a mock-up of a wayside in which I've provided family photographs of our family at Felix Cove, but it hasn't been finalized. It's been sitting for a few years. It needs to be installed because we have vandalism events, and so people don't realize what they see because the house is, you can see it from the bay, or you can hike down to the house and people don't know what they're looking at. You know, our purpose is to save the house my mom grew up in, which is the last surviving house and structure that was built by Coast Miwok hands. And without our work and our call for its protection and our work to rematriate it, it could easily decay, or park policy is to demolition. In fact, the National Park Service tried to demolish it in prior years, but I have the assurance from the current superintendent that he will not allow the demolition of the house.
0: The National Park Service is working on its Tamales Point area plan, and it's possible they could actually end up removing the Tule elk fence Sam mentioned in his story.
1: Well, absolutely. I'd love to see the fence taken down. The Tule elk, who are our relatives, suffer out there. They were never meant to be penned in. I think there seems to be a trend now in which national parks are turning around and facing that history in their way, reaching out to Indigenous communities, and for governmental agencies to do something like that, that is an incredible shift. But it's built from community action. It's built from the stories being shared. So it's years and years and years of work that folks have been doing way before I came on that have led and contributed to this place that we're at now, where the Tule elk hopefully will be released from confinement.
0: Can you speak about why these issues around the rematriation of Felix Cove, especially in the context of your family's history there, and also shifting the narrative around, whose history gets to be told when we talk about these lands. Can you talk about why these are important?
1: Absolutely. This work is important because first and foremost, it provides a way that gives recognition and significance to my mother's life, lives of her ancestors, that they existed, that they were actually, that they came from a long line of people who lived sustainably and lived in relationship with the land, water, plants, and animals, and that they made it all the way through three waves of colonization, from the Spanish missions to the Mexican ranchos and the American ranches. And they carved out a life for themselves in their ancestral homelands. My mother would always say they were pocketbook poor, but rich with food. You know, they could, if they wanted fish, they would just go out and fish. There was deer, abalone, oysters and clams, and, abundance. And that also there was just an extreme injustice that occurred at Point Reyes, meaning that Coast Miwok Tamoko people were driven off their homelands. At first, they're driven to the edges of the margins of their homelands. And then, you know, at the whim of a colonial settler rancher, you know, they're expelled. It's important for folks to know the real history, and not just a carve out.
0: Well, Teresa, thank you so much for taking the time to chat with me today on Making Contact. It's really been a pleasure.
1: Thank you.
0: And that does it for today's show. I'm Lucy Kang. Thanks for listening to Making Contact.

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And this is Mournful Eyes, the Gloss version by Fonds of Love from their album Momentary right here on KCSB.

You're listening to Disintegration, the only goth show right here on KCSB FM in Santa Barbara. And we just heard Hace Tiempo by Night Rituals. And I just want to give a quick shout out to Jimena, a coworker of mine and a fellow student here at UCSB. She just listened to the show for the first time a little while ago, and I wanted to play that Night Rituals song for her. Shout out to you, Jimena. Keep listening when you can. Before that, we heard Easy by Night. I mean, they're not super goth, but they describe themselves as big, dark dance music. And I liked it. I didn't think that fits into the theme of my show well enough to have them guest star every once in a while. Before that, we heard Ángel Oscuro by Ashcode from their album Synthome. Ashcode is a kind of a dark wave duo from Italy, but they have some songs in Spanish, which I think is cool. And then before that, we heard Pain by Mary Catman from her album Year of the Cat, which was, for me, it was an exciting, I don't think it's a debut, but it was a good, very solid full-length album that she put out in 2025. And then before that, we heard Mournful Eyes, the glass version by Fonds of Love from their EP release Momentary from 2023. Right now, we're listening to Blankets of Ice by Forever Gray from their album Autumn Calling. Right here on KCSB FM in Santa Barbara. Don't go anywhere, we got more goth and post-punk coming your way all the way up until noon, and then after this is For the Sun Seekers, right here on KCSB FM in Santa Barbara.

You're listening to Disintegration right here on KCSBFM in Santa Barbara, and this is Medication by Four Against from their 2002 album Coalesced. Before that, we heard I'll Be Your Mirror by Skies of Ember from their 2011 release called The Last Train of Thought, and before that was Blanket of Ice by Forever Gray from their 2016 release Autumn Calling. And up next, we have Fever by Nosferatu from their album, The Prophecy. It's been a little while since we heard a Nosferatu song, but I thought it's time we changed that. So yeah, up next, Nosferatu with Fever on KCSB.

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And we just heard The First by Pink Turns Blue from their album Meta. Before that, we heard Losses by Casket Cassette, a single from 2024. And before that was another single called Please Stay by Haunt Me from 2022. And before that was, of course, Fever by Nosferatu from their album The Prophecy from 1994. And right now, listening to Prayer from Nowhere by Cold Cave from their album Fate in Seven Lessons, right here on Disintegration, the only goth show on KCSB-FM in Santa Barbara. Up after this song is going to be a quick news brief, and then we're jumping right back into the music all the way up until noon, right here on KCSB-FM.

0: Welcome to 2026 Talks, where we're following our democracy in historic times.
1: This is a far bigger job that we're doing. We were doing a little job of stopping them from having a certain capability. Now we're just ending it. So it's really not the same thing.
0: President Donald Trump defends fighting the expanding Iran war. 17 Americans and thousands of Iranians have died so far, and both sides are escalating. The Strait of Hormuz is essentially closed, and Tehran's allies in Yemen, the Houthis, say they are also blockading Saudi oil exports via the Red Sea. Average U.S. gas prices are back over $4. New Republican South Carolina Senator Darlene Graham says she'll run for the seat once held by her late brother Lindsey. Next month's special GOP primary in the Ruby Red State will include a close Trump ally, Congressman Russell Fry, a hard right representative, Ralph Norman, and businessman Mark Lynch. Democrat Georgia Senator John Ossoff is criticizing Health Secretary Robert F. Kennedy Jr. for ending a federal parasite tracking program last year. Ossoff says that probably weakened the response to the growing cyclospora outbreak, now at more than 1,600 cases. Health officials say one test tying the parasite to shredded lettuce was a false positive, but the company is moving ahead with a separate voluntary recall. House Republicans are folding key parts of Trump's Save America Act into a must-pass budget bill. They want to include $10 billion to help states adopt stricter voter ID and proof of citizenship requirements into legislation which is immune from a filibuster. That's been panned by Senate Republicans, but Speaker Mike Johnson rallied the audience at a conservative public event in Washington.
2: We're facing challenges right now that are greater than at any time in our lives because the foundations are under direct assault.
0: ICE raids are expanding in Maine, and immigrant advocates say more young people are getting caught up. Lisa Parisio with the Immigrant Legal Advocacy Project says agents are now detaining young people previously protected as juveniles.
3: We have just seen, you know, and heard so many reports from families, young people of working age who are afraid to go to work, afraid to seek higher education, afraid to start their lives.
0: A ProPublica analysis of court records found more than 10,000 young people with that legal status are being detained and deported a month, three times the rate of Trump's first term. Trump says the Qatari gifted Air Force One will spend about a month undergoing major security upgrades, saying it will be, quote, maxed out. So far, the Air Force spent $400 million retrofitting the aircraft. A federal judge has temporarily blocked the $8 billion merger of Paramount and Warner Brothers. 12 states argue the deal would reduce competition. Separately, ProPublica found Paramount gave FCC commissioners event tickets worth $250,000 after the agency approved the deal. I'm Joe Ullery for Pacifica Network and Public News Service. 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

You're listening to Disintegration, the only goth show right here on KCSB FM in Santa Barbara, and we just heard Carry the Zero. That was a cover by Rendezvous from their 2024 release by the name of Downcast, of course originally performed by Built to Spill. That one's dedicated to Jonathan. Thank you so much for calling in last Thursday when I subbed for Garage Sale. But you couldn't figure out how to get to the studio line, so you left a voicemail requesting a Built to Spill song. That one's for you. Before that, we heard I Don't Talk to Me by Lowlife from their 1989 release Godhead. And before that was Singing Rule Britannia by The Chameleons from their release What Does Anything Mean, Basically. And right now, listening to Save Yourselves by Surf from their album All You Need in Life is Someone to Love and Your Family from 2020, right here on Disintegration on KCSB FM in Santa Barbara. Stay tuned for more. We're going on all the way until noon, and then up next is For the Sun Seekers, right here on KCSB FM in Santa Barbara.

You're listening to Disintegration right here on KCSBFM in Santa Barbara, and we're listening to A Dialogue by Drab Majesty from their 2019 release Modern Mirror. Before that, we heard Nor Nalagio by Kaylin Mikla from her album Not Eftir, Not from 2018. Before that was In Our Angelhood by Cocteau Twins from their 1983 release Head Over Heels. And before that was Useless by Depeche Mode from their album Ultra, the deluxe version from 1997. That one goes out to my dad. It was his birthday yesterday, and he loves Depeche Mode. And that's where I got my love for Depeche Mode. So shout out to you, and happy birthday. Before Useless, we heard The Sigilos y Decretos by Prismatic Shapes from their album by the same name from 2022.

You've been listening to Disintegration, the only goth show right here on KCSB FM in Santa Barbara. And our last song of the morning is going to be La Fête Triste by Trisomy 21 from their album Passion Divisée. Before that was Gleams by Ball Vanera from their album Courses of Action. And before that was Burn in Heaven by Traitors from their release called Possessor. And at the top of our last set was Intro by Funeral Date from their album Coast Goth. Thank you for tuning in, and I'll see y'all next week right here on KCSB FM in Santa Barbara.

Hello, Sunseekers! I am live on air right now. Well, obviously. You are listening to KCSB FM in Santa Barbara, 91.9. This is for the Sunseekers, which for now, for this summer session, is mostly electronic, house music, all that good stuff, all that good jazz. And I'm kind of inspired by my love for the sun and like being outside, and obviously, so all these songs make me feel like sunshine. So you just heard American Girl by Tiffany Day, which is so absolutely wonderful. I love it so much. Usually I try to play more, I guess, mainstream songs. I have like certain rules I try to follow, but this one's a bit more popular because this was actually the catalyst for this episode. I wanted to play more like hyper pop, poppy kind of songs, not strictly like, I think last week I played bass house, bass trap. I wanted to go a little bit more poppy for this episode because I just really have been bumping that this past week, so it's really good. Honestly, all these songs, I'm so excited for this set because like, you always love every song you play, but this one especially, I'm very excited for. These songs all hold a special place in my heart. These songs, I'm in the car, driving, one hand on the wheel, and I turn that volume all the way until I am a danger on the roads. Do not be behind me when Tiffany Day is playing. So, yeah, I'm really excited. I'll do a bit. That's enough of my spiel. I'll talk to you guys more soon. But, yeah, just enjoy the music, good vibes, and I will see you in a second. Bye!

Hello, Sunseekers! I am back with a vengeance once again. You just heard... Okay, ready? I love these hyperpop artists. Do I sometimes wish they had simpler names for moon tops? Maybe. Maybe we can make some... Guys, can we make some simpler names for Cassandra to read? I mean, not Cassandra, DJ Cass. Oh, whoops. Okay. Okay. We have CH asterisk 2 by Ruby Riviera, Snap My Finger by T Gold, How About You by, I'm not even gonna try, ZEMNAS Christ, and Prime! Exclamation point. But Prime as in PRYME. Wow, did this turn to a spelling bee? What is going on? I think I've lost my touch, but yeah, these were some really groovy, bumping, I'm trying to move back and rocking back and forth type of songs. I really like these musics. Again, a big rule I have as well is I try not to do too many sample-heavy music, because I think sometimes songs rely too much on the sample for you to actually like it when it should be using it to amplify something that's already existing. Just my opinion, don't sue me. So, but the Snap My Finger, oh, that is groovy, because I feel like it's doing something more with Pink Panthers' vocal. My queen, I love Pink Panthers so much. I feel like they're really trying to make a new song, and like I feel like it stands alone in comparison to like the original source. So yeah, that's pretty much it. I will see you guys in with my next little mic break, but keep on shining.

Hello, I am back. Okay, so you just heard Just Friends by Zara Laney. LOL by I Love You Kimchi, but it's the abbreviation ILY. And then LOVE by Lowkey Bates. If you feel like I'm back for a mic break already, you are right. It is because a lot of these hyperpops songs are very short. Like, these are pretty much like all less than 3 minutes, which is kind of interesting, I will say, but I guess that's kind of just the nature of the genre and such. But yeah, I'm really liking these songs. Honestly, I'm listening to all these in the studio right now, and I feel like I'm listening to them for the first time. I'm like, whoa, I'm like, dang, this is a really good song. And then the next one, I'm like, oh my gosh, this is a really good song, I should go add it to my playlist or something, not knowing I literally curated this, but whatever. I love rediscovering music, it's so good. So yeah, I'll keep it short, and I will see you guys soon. Bye.

Hello. Okay, so you just heard SX again. I'm so sorry, guys. Level with me here. We're at the level. I need you to be at the same level, okay? Sea level? Cool. SXYHVN by Asel Hazel. Iced Tea by Loki Bates. Once again, I had to include two Loki Bates. I'm sorry, she is literally that girl. I had to. Not Up to Me by Crew. Clap! Exclamation mark! By Nene Blue. Again, really cool artists. I kind of thought it was interesting. All these artists, they all live throughout the US. You know, it's not, I feel like you would typically think, because it's all like kind of made like bedroom pop, not bedroom pop, but like, because it's all made on like computers and like the internet and stuff, that a lot of these artists don't use traditional record labels. So you can kind of make it anywhere. So they are literally from all over the US. It's not just like the big cities or whatever. But yeah, I really like this music and I'm having a good time. So I'm gonna just keep it going. I'll see you guys soon. Goodbye.

Hello, hello. I am back once again. I know, shocking, shocking. We just heard some brand new songs. We heard I Like It by Varissa, ITI by Yura, Not So Bad by Tata Takatumi, and brand new CFWU by Kowaka Koala. Yes, yes, we ate that. Everyone, I want to hear applause. She ate that. But yeah, really good songs. I love all of these. Again, I want a disco ball. I need to be popping, locking, dropping, all that good stuff. I love dancing to this. I think it'd be so fun to see this in concert, like at a music festival. Take me there, take me there, take me there. So I think it'd be so fun. I guess now's a good time to mention the library music track of the week. What are we playing? Which, if you don't know, library music is 70s music soundtracks that were like kind of stock music soundtracks that anyone could use for their movies. So this one is called Mermaid by Alan Hawkshaw and Brian Bennett from the KPM Orchestra, which is my personal favorite to source library music.

Hello. Okay. You just heard High Heels On. I mean, not High Heels On. Yeah, you did. High Heels On by Loki Bates. I am so sorry. Many Moons by Jay Sensei, but that first S is a dollar sign, so dollars all around us. Big Flirt by GC9 Nova and Lil Hero, which we're not gonna play Lil Hero in this set, but just know, Lil Hero, I am your biggest fan. You are my greatest hero. You're not little, you're massive. Vacation by Aphrodite7 and Tishi, which I'm gonna be honest, I was listening to this set and I heard that last song and I swore it was Tina Shea, and I was like, what's she doing? I was like, how does she know Aphrodite7? Like, when did that collab happen? But yeah, some really good songs. I love this music because it always gives me energy. I will be quite honest, I had to go to bed really late last night and wake up very early, working working life, we all know that. But I was really tired coming into this, but listening to this music, I'm energized, I'm ready to go to class and absolutely, yeah, lock in on my studies. So I'm very excited. I love all this music, it's all really great. Yeah, I could honestly go on and on and about it, but ain't nobody got time for that. So I'll play one more song and then I will be out of here. But yeah, I love you guys so much. And yes. Okay, see you. Bye.

Hello, all you lovely listeners. You're tuned in to Wood and Strings on KCSB FM in Santa Barbara 91.9. I'm your host, Emmett, and I am very excited to get into this week's theme with you all. We're going to be revisiting a format for our show that we haven't really gone back to for over a month now, but we're going to be looking at a specific instrument that is prominent in blues and bluegrass, and this time we are taking a look at the very unique 12-string guitar. There are many artists who have made a name for themselves creating a very specific style of playing the 12-string, and one of the first songs that we listen to today is one of these artists. Leo Kottke started us off with Busted Bicycle, which is an instrumental track off of his 1974 album 6 and 12-string Guitar. And keeping it going with some more 12-string songs, we're going to listen to another Leo Kottke song off of this album by the name of Coolidge Rising.

I was traveling through South America. Walked up to a lady's house, called her grandma. Didn't know her name. She gave me something to eat. Walked on down the road. I heard old train getting off like this. I heard old bell ring kind of like this.

I begin to hear that old fella blow a long short. Get away, blowing. And I begin to sing to him one more time. You're the crew bomber, low down in Janelle. You're the crew bomber.

And I began to hear him tell about them cheese and eggs. I heard him say, cheese, eggs, dinner, dinner. And I began to hear him tell me about Emory. I love

Hello and welcome back. For those of us just joining in, you are listening to Wood and Strings on KCSB FM in Santa Barbara 91.9. That last song of our set was California Blues by Barbecue Bob. This song has a very classic 12-string strum pattern, and Barbecue Bob's vocals on this song are very, very captivating, which can also be said for the song beforehand, which was Motherless Child Blues, also by Barbecue Bob, which contains the same classic strumming of the 12-string that you wouldn't really get a very large sound on with a 6-string guitar, but with these added strings, you can hear a much more full sound. Before Barbecue Bob, we listen to another 1920s Atlanta blues artist by the name of Blind Willie McTell with Traveling Blues. This is an especially interesting song because of McTell's ability to describe his surroundings with the 12-string guitar, using elements like imitating a bell and a train with his lead lines, which I found very, very interesting. These two artists, Barbecue Bob and Willie McTell, were both very prominent in the 1920s Atlanta blues scene, which is now known for its usage of 12-string guitar. So we're going to keep it going with some more 12-string guitar playing. Next up, from Todd Albright with Rising River Blues. Here's Todd Albright starting us back up.

Hello and welcome back. For those of us just joining, you are listening to Wood and Strings on KCSB FM in Santa Barbara, 91.9. I am your host, Emmett, and the last song that we just heard in our look at the 12-string guitar came from Lonnie Johnson with Blue Guitars, and before that we heard from Lonnie Johnson again with A Handful of Riffs. These two songs come off of Lonnie Johnson's fourth volume of his Document Records release, which is his recordings from 1928 to 1929, so some very early 12-string guitar playing here. He emulates a lot of this gypsy jazz style in these tracks, and the format of having a rhythm guitarist while Lonnie plays lead lines on his 12-string is a very, very tried and true method of playing the blues, in my opinion. We're going to keep it going with some more 12-string guitar. Next up with Bob Gibson with 12-string guitar rag. This comes off of a Guitar Greats compilation album, and this song has a very wonderful texture on the 12-string. You can really hear those notes on the double strings ring out very clearly. So here is Bob Gibson starting his backup.

Hello and welcome back once again. For those of us just joining in, you are listening to Wood and Strings on KCSB FM in Santa Barbara 91.9. That last song that we heard in our look at the 12-string guitar came from Bob Mould with Heartbreak a Stranger. This comes off of his 1989 album Workbook, and along with the era that it comes from, I would associate this song with a lot of those 90s alternative rock tracks that have a very central electric 12-string guitar part in them. It's very central to their instrumentation. Before this song, we heard from Jimmy Reed with Hush Hush. This comes off of his 1963 album, Jimmy Reed Plays 12-String Guitar Blues. This song has a very simple rhythm guitar chord progression, which Reed plays

The Coolangelina runs glossy and gliding. The crooked Colorado runs weaving and winding. Red River runs rusty

Hello and welcome back for the final time in our hour today on Wood and Strings here on KCSB FM in Santa Barbara 91.9. That last song that we heard in our dive into the 12-string guitar came from none other than Doc Watson with Beaumont Rag. This is one of my favorite utilizations of the 12-string. It's really just so beautifully melodic and really captivates you throughout the entire minute and 40 seconds of its playtime. Before Doc Watson, we heard from Khaki King with Fences, which is a very classic kind of airy folk song with the 12-string guitar in the drop center of the instrumentation. And before Khaki King, we heard from Roger McGinn with Brazos River. This comes off of his album Treasures from the Folk Den, where he plays with several folk legends, including Pete Seeger and Joan Baez. So a lot of very notable names on that album. And with that, that concludes our look at the 12-string guitar. I hope you guys enjoyed this week's theme, and I will see you next Tuesday.

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1: Santa Barbara County Association of Governments, or SBCAG, is asking the public to review an AI-generated bike map and identify missing bike facilities, incorrect route information, and other issues before the map is finalized. 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Using an interactive online map, participants can pin a comment to report missing facilities, incorrect comfort ratings, access issues, and other observations that will help improve the final countywide bike map. A final draft of the countywide bike map model in English and Spanish is available for public comment through Friday, August 14th. If you notice something missing or inaccurate in the neighborhood you know best, you are encouraged to provide feedback. More information and a link to the bike map model can be found at sbcag.org under Featured News. Once again, that is sbcag.org under Featured News.
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3: 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With changing weather patterns and environmental conditions, the risk of fires, including wildfires, is real. 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Stay informed. Keep track of local weather updates and fire updates. 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If you live in areas prone to wildfires, create a defensible space around your residence by clearing dry vegetation and leaves. You could also opt for fire-resistant plants and materials for landscaping. These choices can help reduce the spread of wildfires. 5. 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Familiarize yourself with evacuation routes and assembly points on campus and in your community. In case of a fire emergency, follow instructions from first responders. Prepare an emergency kit with essentials such as water, non-perishable foods, medications, and important documents. By following these steps, we can all play a part in ensuring the safety and well-being of our community. Remember, your actions can make a significant difference in preventing fires and protecting lives. Stay informed, stay safe, and together we can reduce risk. I'm Maya Whittem, and this has been a public service announcement from your friends at 91.9 KCSB FM in Santa Barbara.

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We began with a new submission, Hands at Midnight by Bedford Bells from the album Fell in Love in My Hometown. This piece is Outposts of Oblivion by Human Bell from the eponymous album, which I stumbled upon at KCSB and am exploring currently. Some Isaac Hayes up next when this piece ends. The only piece from Hot Buttered Soul that I have yet to play. Hyperbolic, syllabic, sesquidaily mystic. I think I probably botched that, but there you go. Some great Isaac Hayes coming up next, and I'm on every Sunday from 10 to 12 noon. My name is Nicoletta, and I host this show every Sunday between the Better Way Gospel Hour and Dead Air with Blind Melon. Thanks for listening.

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My name is Nicoletta, and you're listening to Hardly Strictly Americana currently. The background piece is Spit by the collective Nicola Miller's Living Things from the album also entitled Spit to come out soon. There's an exclamation point, but since this is the radio, I didn't feel like yelling. On a darker note, that led out of Stella Donnelly's Boys Will Be Boys, which, needless to say, is not an endorsement of that phrase or the use of it. That's from her devastating album, Beware of the Dogs. Excellent album, just trigger warning for sexual assault references throughout. That led out of The Limit to Your Love by Feist from her album The Reminder, which I first came across at a blues dance session. And that led out of Isaac Hayes's Hyperbolic Syllabic Sesquidalemystic from Hot Buttered Soul. I think I did slightly better that time. And we'll have Sharon Jones and the Dap Kings up next on today's edition of Hardly Strictly Americana. But in the meantime, enjoy this new jazz piece, set to come out in August, so this is a bit of a sneak peek. Again, this is Spit by Nicola Miller's Living Things.

0: And that was I Have Never Loved Someone by My Brightest Diamond, the finale off her excellent album All Things Will Unwind, preceded by The Late Great Johnny Ace by Paul Simon, with Philip Glass contributing a little piece at the end from the album Hearts and Bones, excuse me. And I need to get more Johnny Ace on my collection, but you heard the one song I do have, Still Love You So by Johnny Ace himself. Leading into that, when I saw Paul Simon recently, he played that song, which was a pleasant surprise, because at one point he joked he was never going to play that again, although I guess it was a joke, because there were several instances where people rushed the stage due to the John Lennon reference. But anyhow, that led out of the Johnny Ace song led out of Un Cuento Silencioso by Susana Baca from the album Seis Poemas, and that led out of These Tears, No Longer For You by Sharon Jones and the Dap Kings. More Hardly Strictly Americana coming up in a second.
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2: Welcome to 2026 Talks, where we're following our democracy in historic times.
3: This is a far bigger job that we're doing. We were doing a little job of stopping them from having a certain capability. Now we're just ending it. So it's really not the same thing.
2: President Donald Trump defends fighting the expanding Iran war. 17 Americans and thousands of Iranians have died so far, and both sides are escalating. The Strait of Hormuz is essentially closed, and Tehran's allies in Yemen, the Houthis, say they are also blockading Saudi oil exports via the Red Sea. Average U.S. gas prices are back over $4. New Republican South Carolina Senator Darlene Graham says she'll run for the seat once held by her late brother Lindsey. Next month's special GOP primary in the Ruby Red State will include a close Trump ally, Congressman Russell Fry, a hard right representative, Ralph Norman, and businessman Mark Lynch. Democrat Georgia Senator John Ossoff is criticizing Health Secretary Robert F. Kennedy Jr. for ending a federal parasite tracking program last year. Ossoff says that probably weakened the response to the growing cyclospora outbreak, now at more than 1,600 cases. Health officials say one test tying the parasite to shredded lettuce was a false positive, but the company is moving ahead with a separate voluntary recall. House Republicans are folding key parts of Trump's Save America Act into a must-pass budget bill. They want to include $10 billion to help states adopt stricter voter ID and proof of citizenship requirements into legislation which is immune from a filibuster. That's been panned by Senate Republicans, but Speaker Mike Johnson rallied the audience at a conservative public event in Washington.
4: We're facing challenges right now that are greater than at any time in our lives because the foundations are under direct assault.
2: ICE raids are expanding in Maine, and immigrant advocates say more young people are getting caught up. Lisa Parisio with the Immigrant Legal Advocacy Project says agents are now detaining young people previously protected as juveniles.
5: We have just seen, you know, and heard so many reports from families, young people of working age who are afraid to go to work, afraid to seek higher education, afraid to start their lives.
2: A ProPublica analysis of court records found more than 10,000 young people with that legal status are being detained and deported a month, three times the rate of Trump's first term. Trump says the Qatari-gifted Air Force One will spend about a month undergoing major security upgrades, saying it will be, quote, maxed out. So far, the Air Force spent $400 million retrofitting the aircraft. A federal judge has temporarily blocked the $8 billion merger of Paramount and Warner Brothers. 12 states argue the deal would reduce competition. Separately, ProPublica found Paramount gave FCC commissioners event tickets worth $250,000 after the agency approved the deal. I'm Joe Ullery for Pacifica Network and Public News Service. 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
7: Esteja alerta para as regras dos três. O que você dá retornará para você. 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

This is the second hour of Hardly Strictly Americana. We began with Silence from Portishead's third album, appropriately entitled Third. That's the opener, and I realized I'd never played that before. And yes, that does end very abruptly on the album. It goes straight into the next song, Hunter. But the very first time I heard that song, it was on a YouTube video, and it just ended. And so this captures the effect of the first time I heard that song, if anyone's curious about why I did that. And then along came Betty. That is the title of this Art Blakey and the Jazz Messengers piece you're listening to. This is from the album Monin, and this will continue on for a bit before we move on to some Gabby Moreno. You're listening to Hardly Strictly Americana. My name is Nicoletta, and I'm on every Sunday from 10 to noon a.m. at 10 a.m. to 12 noon, in between the Better Way Gospel Hour and Dead Air with Blind Melon. Stay tuned.

And this is Hardly Strictly Americana at KCSB. This piece is Beck Roads from the Highway Blossoms soundtrack. And just a reminder that you can look up all the music I play at Spinatron. You can access that either from spinatron.com or from kcsb.org. But either way, you can find all my past playlists, and you can listen to the two most recent weeks' shows. So there's an archive available for 2 weeks after the show airs, basically. And before Backroads, the current piece, you heard Taught to Lie by Samantha Crane from her album Kid Face. You heard Hidden Charms by Howlin' Wolf, one of his famous singles. I have that on one of his various compilations of his classic work. That led out of Hurt's All Gone by Samantha Fish from Chills and Fever, and Mess a Good Thing by Gabby Moreno from Illustrated Songs. We'll have Sandy Bell up next after this. Lots of great music coming up. Thanks for tuning in.

And you're listening to KCSB 91.9 FM in Santa Barbara, streaming at kcsb.org. And on today's episode of Hardly Strictly Americana, you are currently tuned to Mulatu Estutke's Yigile Tezeta, roughly translated as My Own Memory, from the compilation Ethiopics Volume 4. That led out of Stop by Liz Wright from her excellent album Dreaming Wide Awake, and Can't Help the Way I Feel by Lily and Madeline from their album Canterbury Girls. You heard Runs a Little Deeper by Samantha Hoey from a single she released last year. And last but not least, Caroline Says 2 by Sandy Bell from the album When I Leave Ohio. And up next is a song by Pink Floyd's Richard Wright from his last solo album, performed here at a concert released released as the video David Gilmour in Concert. I have an audio version here, and I thought of it because the saxophonist Dick Perry, who played with Pink Floyd a bunch of times, passed away recently, and this has a nice sax solo from him, so I wanted to feature that. Pardon that it's a little bit lo-fi. You might have to tune it up a little bit, and then we'll have time for one song after that. Don't worry, nothing blaring after that. A fairly quiet Courtney Barnett song after. So, we are getting close to the end of Hardly Strictly Americana, but some great music still coming, and then Dead Air with Blind Melon after that. Stay tuned.

0: Hello and welcome back to The Second Sex. I'm DJ Binks.
1: I'm DJ Maddie.
0: And today you're going to hear kind of a mix of like folk and
1: indie folk.
0: Last week we did a little bit, last week and a couple of weeks ago, we were doing Riot Girl and then we kind of did Twee based off of Riot Girl. And we decided to switch it up for a little bit, as this is an eclectic show, to play some more folky, maybe some couple of oldies, a couple of newbies. Also, if you're new here, this is The Second Sex, a show where we play music made by women, for women. And first up, we have My, My, My by Elise Weinberg. We hope you guys enjoy.

0: You're listening to KCSB FM in Santa Barbara, 91.9, and you're still tuned into The Second Sex. I'm DJ Maddie.
1: I'm DJ Binks.
0: And we're doing a little bit of a folksy, indie folksy episode, and you just heard a song called One Fine Summer Morning by Evie Sands from her 1969 album, Any Way That You Want Me. I think her voice is really beautiful, kind of reminds me of Joni Mitchell, and when I was doing my old show, Ladies of the Canyon, that was entirely a folk show. She was one of those artists that I kind of stumbled across that like slipped under the radar a little bit in the whole like folk revival of it all, but I really like that song.
1: That's cute. I like that story, Maddie. Before that, you heard Down at the Dance Hall by Casey and Clayton. This is from their album called Strange Country, which is one of Maddie's favorite albums ever. And I have to say, I like it a lot too. It's modern indie folk done right, in Maddie's opinion, and it's a duo of second cousins. This is kind of relatable to a conversation that we were having. Maddie used to have a folk show on here, and she ended up saying she ended up having a little bit of trouble with it because anything that is like a person with a guitar can be called folk. And that means that a lot of modern folk today is like kind of bad and TikTok-ish, which I agree with.
0: Yeah, I love how they like made it kind of old-timey, but it's still like fun. And then before that, you heard Sandy Toes by Linda Perhoggs, who this is from her 1970 album Parallelograms, and it all kind of sounds like this, very dreamy and like ethereal, and I was obsessed with it. Played her a lot on my old show. Yeah, and if you listen with headphones, it's really cool, like the arrangement, like the, I don't know what you call it, but like the way the sound is spread out through the headphones. Very cool. And she was an actual lady of the Topanga Canyon, like Elise Weinberg, who you heard before. Before that, you heard My, My, My by Elise Weinberg. Yeah. She's also residing in Topanga Canyon,
1: which is pretty cool. It's from her album called Grease Paint Smile. Her self-titled is a lot more psychedelic, but we really like her voice. And she hung out with Neil Young and lived with Cass Elliot in LA, which you'll see a couple other artists. I know we're playing Judy Sill later, and she also did. I'm from LA, and I always said when I was little that it was like my dream to have a house in Laurel Canyon, so it's kind of fun to be playing all of this music. And so next up we have Nice and Quiet by Bedouin.
0: Bedouin, I think.
1: Bedouin. Hope you guys enjoy.

0: You're listening to KCSB FM in Santa Barbara, 91.9. You're still tuned in to The Second Sex with DJ Maddie and DJ Binks. We're doing a little folk episode, the women of like folk and their adjacent genres. You just heard Western Union Desperate by Mary Lou Lord. This is from her 1998 album Got No Shadow. But there was an album that I believe came before that that she collaborated on. It's called She'd Be a Diamond. She collaborated on this with Elliot Smith. She sang some songs that he wrote for her. And I feel like you can kind of hear his influence in her music, not just like the style, but also like a little bit of the way that she sings. It's really interesting. Yeah, it's just, I feel like also on that album that she did with Elliot Smith, they did like a lot of layered vocals. I feel like they sound very similar.
1: I agree. And then before that, you heard Freeway acoustic version by Amy Mann. Amy Mann was actually in a band called The Young Snakes in the 80s, but her music took off after she did the soundtrack for the 1999 movie Magnolia. Her most favorite song is called Save Me. I feel like most of you know that. Mm-hmm. Magnolia is a movie starring Tom Cruise. I know this is a show about women and music by women, so I shouldn't be saying this. I love Tom Cruise, so that makes me happy. I love this song. I think it's awesome. Amy Mann has such great music outside of that album for the Magnolia soundtrack, even though that one is really awesome. If you want another recommendation, I would recommend this song, Ghost World, but Freeway's awesome, acoustic version and regular version.
0: And then before that, you heard Swing by Billy Martin. This is from her new album, Dog-Eared. I think it came out in 2025, my bad. But I love that. Me and Bianca both really like this album. I think it's so cool. And I am going to see her at Outside Lands next month, and I'm so freaking excited.
1: Which makes me really jealous because I don't want to drop $300 to go see Outside Lands. But the cover of this album is this really beautiful painting. It's super, super awesome.
0: Yeah, it's like a portrait of like a lady in like pink, like oil pastels or something. It's really cool.
1: Yep. And then before that, you heard Magpie to the Morning by Neko Case, which is from her 2009 album Middle Cyclone. I love this song. A lot of the songs from this playlist, or from today, are from a playlist that I had spring quarter freshman year for me. So that's like a little bit over a year ago. I love this song. Having Maddie suggest it for this playlist really like inspired me and brought me back, and we think that the guitar refrain in it kind of sounds like Imagine.
0: It's like the da, da.
1: But like, we love Neko Case, so it's okay. And the song and this album is just awesome.
0: It's so good. And then before that, you heard Nice and Quiet by Bedouin from her self-titled deluxe album from 2017. I love Bedouin. It's so fun. And then next, you're gonna hear one of my favorite songs, my favorite folk songs, my favorite Judy Sill songs. It's called My Man on Love, so enjoy.
1: I also love that song, so just so everybody knows, me and Maddie love the song, so we have this show. We have the same music taste, but please enjoy Judy Sill, My Man on Love, remastered.

0: 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I'm DJ Banks.
1: I'm DJ Maddie.
0: And today you've been listening to The Second Sex. The last song that you just heard was called Farmhouse by Georgia Harmer. Her voice is so smooth and beautiful, and the song is so awesome. I feel like it's just really the way we should be doing indie folk these days. The song makes me want to cry, but in like a really, really, really good, awesome way.
2: Yeah, retweet. And before that, you heard a song called Wish I Was a Single Girl Again by Tia Blake. It's an old Appalachian folk song, but it is my favorite rendition of it by far. And it reminds us of I Will Never Marry by Joan Baez, which is also an old Appalachian folk song. It's very cool.
0: Yep. Who knew? Before that, you heard William by Sybil Beyer. This is from her 2006 album Color Green. It was recorded in the 70s and then dug up and released as an album, which is kind of awesome. And she was just like a normal lady. She wasn't famous or anything, but I really like this song. Me and Maddie both discovered this song separately in high school, and we were like, wow, we're so unique and different. No, like, people know Sybil Beyer, but she's still awesome.
2: Yeah, I know. I thought I invented taste when I found out about this album. Before that, you heard Sugar Pie, I'm Not the Same by Josephine Foster from her 2013 album, I'm a Dreamer. Makes us sad. She's from Colorado and worked as a church singer as a teen, so a lot of her folk songs have religious roots, which is very interesting.
0: Which then ties into the previous song, which is My Man on Love by Judy Sill. This is from her 1971 self-titled album. She was also part of the Laurel Canyon folk movement of the 60s and 70s, and she actually died of a heroin overdose, so this is her only album. But her music also has a lot of religious undertones. She believed that the purpose of music was to glorify God, and I think a lot of it has like mysticism aspects to me. If any of you also study religious studies have any idea what I'm talking about. But I'm going to end today's kind of folky show with The Summer Ends by Bombshell, which is a cover of an American football song, which is pretty exciting. So we hope you guys enjoy, and we'll see you next week.
2: Thanks for tuning in.
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1: Today on Reveal, inside the collapse of FTX. But first, this news.
2: Welcome to 2026 Talks, where we're following our democracy in historic times.
3: This is a far bigger job that we're doing. We were doing a little job of stopping them from having a certain capability. Now we're just ending it. So it's really not the same thing.
2: President Donald Trump defends fighting the expanding Iran war. 17 Americans and thousands of Iranians have died so far, and both sides are escalating. The Strait of Hormuz is essentially closed, and Tehran's allies in Yemen, the Houthis, say they are also blockading Saudi oil exports via the Red Sea. Average U.S. gas prices are back over $4. New Republican South Carolina Senator Darlene Graham says she'll run for the seat once held by her late brother Lindsey. Next month's special GOP primary in the Ruby Red State will include a close Trump ally, Congressman Russell Fry, a hard right representative, Ralph Norman, and businessman Mark Lynch. Democrat Georgia Senator John Ossoff is criticizing Health Secretary Robert F. Kennedy Jr. for ending a federal parasite tracking program last year. Ossoff says that probably weakened the response to the growing cyclospora outbreak, now at more than 1,600 cases. Health officials say one test tying the parasite to shredded lettuce was a false positive, but the company is moving ahead with a separate voluntary recall. House Republicans are folding key parts of Trump's Save America Act into a must-pass budget bill. They want to include